0: Just make an appearance and let everyone know I'm there and then leave.
1: Why do you give? Is it to be seen by other people and earn their praise? Is it out of obligation or a sense of duty? These are some pretty sorry motivations compared to agape love, meeting the needs of someone else without expecting anything in return. Jesus had some strong words for people who give in order to be seen by others. And the Apostle Paul said, "Though I bestow all my goods to feed the poor, but have not love, it profits me nothing." As someone once said, you can give without loving, but you cannot love without giving. Ask God to fill you with His love. The giving will naturally follow. With Seeking Him, I'm Nancy DeMoss Wagamuth.
2: 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Every evening at 9 o'clock, you can hear Revive Our Hearts with Nancy DeMoss Wolgamuth. It's a half an hour of great Bible teaching and discipleship. 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One of my kids just kind of sat there and floated and thought it was kind of boring. And there was also a difference I noticed in our group between those who were actively paddling and really engaged on going down the river versus those who just kind of floated. Those who paddled got there a lot faster. It's kind of like a duh statement, right? The person who just sat there, let the river float them wherever it was going to go, they weren't moving as quickly, getting to their destination as rapidly as those who were paddling. And it struck me at some point that there can be a little bit of a parallel or a picture of the Christian life in that way. Now, we can show up at church. We can show up at Bible study. We can do certain things and just kind of coast our way through that. And we can gain knowledge and understanding, and we might grow a little bit. Or we can be really involved in cultivating our spiritual disciplines, not ticking boxes, but participating in these spiritual disciplines out of a love for Christ. And then that love for Christ continues to grow. And our knowledge and understanding of Him and our relationship with Him continues to grow. We mature a whole lot faster as we, in a sense, participate with God in the work that He's doing in our lives. And for me, it was just a reminder as I think about the times that I go to church, that I show up at Bible study, that I do these different things. Am I content to coast through that? Or do I want to be engaged and to grow more rapidly?

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Fear not, for I am with you. Be not dismayed, for I am your God. I will strengthen you. Yes, I will help you. I will uphold you with my righteous right hand. 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

0: 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It's verse 22. 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That's Isaiah 44, 22, the Family Radio verse of the day. 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
1: 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Here's Bob Lapine with a little encouragement.
2: Spurgeon says it may seem like an easy thing to wait, but it is one of the postures which a Christian soldier does not learn without years of teaching. You know this to be true, right? It's hard sometimes to wait on the Lord, really hard, but God calls us to wait. So Spurgeon says when we wait in prayer. Call upon God and spread the case before Him. Tell Him your difficulty and plead His promise of aid. And then wait in faith. Express your unstaggering confidence in Him, for unfaithful, untrusting waiting is an insult to the Lord. And then Spurgeon says, wait in quiet patience, not rebelling because you are under the affliction, but blessing your God for it. He says, put yourself with your whole heart, without any self-will, into the hand of your covenant God, saying, now, Lord, not my will, but yours be done. I know what to do. I am brought to extremities, but I will wait until you cleave the floods or drive back my foes. I will wait if you keep me waiting many a day, for my heart is fixed on you alone, O God, and my spirit waits for you in the full conviction that you will yet be my joy and my salvation, my refuge and my strong tower. I don't know if you're in a season of waiting today, something you've been praying for where God is saying, wait, wait on the Lord. Let's wait in prayer. Let's wait with confidence. Let's wait in faith.
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0: reading from Proverbs 31. She is a woman of strength and mighty valor. Strength and dignity are her clothing, and she laughs at the time to come. She opens her mouth with wisdom, and the teaching of kindness is on her tongue. Her children rise up and call her blessed. Her husband also, and he praises her. Many women have done excellently, but you surpass them all. Charm is deceitful, and beauty is vain, but a woman who fears the Lord is to be praised. Give her of the fruit of her hands, and let her works praise her in the gates.
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I'm Steve Hiller. And sin has made a mess of everything, hasn't it? Because of sin, Adam and Eve fell short of God's perfect standard. Because of sin, the Israelites relinquished the glory they could have experienced as God's holy nation. Judas fell short of an opportunity to be an apostle of Jesus. Sin corrupts every area of life that it touches. It can cause marriages to fall short of the promise they held at the beginning. It'll cause us to fall short as parents, church members, workers, worshipers, friends. Every area of our lives are susceptible to sin's destruction. Paul certainly wrote about that in the book of Romans in chapter 3. He reminds us that all have sinned and fall short of the glory of God. But he goes on to say that being justified freely by his grace through the redemption that is in Christ Jesus, whom God set forth as a propitiation by his blood through faith to demonstrate his righteousness, that he might be the justifier of the one who has faith in Jesus. You know, the wonder of salvation is God completely dealt with sin. He did what we could not do. And we'll talk more about that in a few minutes on Family Radio.

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1: Imagine opening your mailbox today and finding a letter that says you've been given $1 million. 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It's yours. Can you imagine the joy, the relief? How would your life change? Well, now imagine that letter never reaches you. The gift is still yours, but you don't know it exists. That's a picture of millions of people who have never heard the gospel. The greatest gift God has ever given isn't wealth that fades away. 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
3: Many people still look at the kingdom of God as something in the unfulfilled future. But the kingdom has begun. 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Because the king has been enthroned and the Father has given him all authority in heaven and earth. This is a cosmic event. He sits in the seat of authority at the right hand of the Father, as it were, the celestial prime minister. And the title that the New Testament gives him at this point is he's the King of Kings and the Lord of Lords. That means the highest seat of authority in the universe is occupied by Christ.
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4: 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Thanks for listening. And we're just talking about how sin corrupted everything that it touches. But the wonder of salvation is God completely dealt with sin. He did what we can't do. Through the sacrifice of Christ, God, by His grace, offers His salvation, and He cancels the penalty of our sin. By His grace, God takes a life that has fallen short of His standard, and He gives our lives new meaning, new opportunity, a cleansing from sin. He takes broken hearts and He mends them. His grace can erase bitterness and anger. He can restore relationships. He can take a life that was devastated by sin and make it whole. He can take our failures and turn that into something good. Henry Blackaby has said that only God can heal sin's devastation. Only He can bridge the gap between His glory and your sin. You must trust Him to do so. And if you'll ask Him, He'll free you from the bondage of your sin, reestablish your relationship with Him, and restore you to wholeness.

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I'm Steve Hiller, and that's a message we want everybody to know, right? 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

1 John chapter 3, verse 1. See what kind of love the Father has given to us, that we should be called children of God, and so we are.

Casting Crowns with Scars in Heaven here on Family Radio. I'm Steve Hiller. Thanks for listening. And recently, Alistair Begg has been in a study in the book of Daniel. And when studying prophecy and visions, one of the questions that certainly everybody asks is, well, when is this going to happen? How long before it takes place? And a lot of times, people are spending all sorts of time and energy trying to figure out the tiniest little details to try and determine the timing. But what can we actually know with certainty? Well, that's what Alistair Begg is talking about next here on Family Radio.

0: I would admit that my reading, 90% of my reading is in the category of the scripture and theology and Christian biography or Christian history or things like that, because that most fascinates me.
1: But I happen to know that when you read extracurricular stuff, you're like me in this sense. You don't read fiction. You like nonfiction.
0: I like nonfiction. I like history. I've read a lot of books about World War II because this gives me a sense of the world and the issues that are bigger than the little world that I live in. But yeah, I think my first answer was probably what I would go back to. My own ignorance leaves me weary if I don't get beyond it. So reading makes my mind flourish. It gives me new opportunities to understand things. It excites me. It energizes me so that I can understand the world and the history of the world and what God has done and what he's doing and how he deals with all the issues of history. And it's just very enriching to me.
1: You like biographies, too. I know you think you've read more biographies than anybody else I know.
0: Particularly, I like biographies of Christians because I want to, they make me feel really small and inadequate and insignificant when you read these stories about some of the dedicated people that the Lord has used in profound ways. But I like biography also because I'm fascinated by how history and events in the world can be brought back down to certain individuals. I think people underestimate the power of a life. And the power of a life in the world for evil is massive. The power of a life in the world for good is massive. But the power of a Christian life for the cause of the kingdom exceeds all others. And you see that in biographies.
1: That is certainly a helpful example for all of us to follow. 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Now for the entire Grace to You staff, I'm Phil Johnson. 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
3: A right to die? This is Ken Ham on a mission to call the church back to God's Word and the Gospel. Over half of Americans believe euthanasia should be an option for the terminally ill. Canada legalized it a decade ago, and over 100,000 people have ended their own lives. What does God's Word say about this practice? Well, euthanasia is really an attempt to be as gods, just like what Adam and Eve wanted. But we're not God, and we have no right to try to be gods. The Bible makes it clear that taking an innocent life is murder. Euthanasia, under the guise of compassion, it's really murder. Life is precious and a gift from God. Decisions of life and death belong to our all-knowing God, not humans.
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6: Our nation, as you know well, is deeply divided over issues of life, marriage, gender, and increasingly will be divided, I believe, over issues relating to death as well. And so all over the country, many people are asking the question that is before us today, what in the world are we to do?
7: Welcome to Open the Bible with Pastor Colin Smith. I'm Steve Hiller. Glad you've joined us today. And Colin, we need to answer that question. What are we to do?
8: Yeah, and I think first, though, we've got to feel the pain of the question. And I feel deeply grieved over how divided our country is. And I think every thinking Christian will feel the same. How is it that we become so polarized and so separated from one another? And then what are we to do about it? Well, I think Romans 12 really speaks to that question. We're told there, do not be overcome by evil, but overcome evil with good. And these words were written by the Apostle Paul to Christians in Rome who were in a situation that was really dark. There was tremendous hostility against Christian believers. What were they to do? Well, don't be overcome by the evil. You've got to overcome evil with good. And the thing is, in Romans 12, he actually tells us how to do that. And the place that we begin is let love be genuine. And we're going to take a walk over these next days through Romans in chapter 12 that lays out step by step how Christians are to respond to a divided and alienated culture and not to be overcome by evil, but to overcome evil with good.
7: Well, as you just heard, we are in Romans chapter 12, so grab your Bible, join us there as we begin a message entitled Overcoming Evil with Good. Here is Pastor Colin.
6: Well, good morning, everyone. If you would have your Bible open at Romans in chapter 12, I want to draw your attention today to the last verse that was read, verse 21. Do not be overcome by evil, but overcome evil with good. Now, friends, you don't need me to tell you that these are difficult days for our country. After years in which we and many had hoped there would be substantial progress in regards to issues of race, we find ourselves in a circumstance in which anger and tension over these issues are reaching a new intensity. Loss of civility, loss of manners in public life is producing a new kind of meanness of spirit that often makes life increasingly unmanageable in the classroom, at work, and often in the home as well. One of our seniors said to me recently that she could not remember a time in her entire life where so many people were so angry so much of the time. And on top of this, the shared sense of right and wrong that has really bound our people together over centuries seems to have been discarded and in large measure swept away. Our nation, as you know well, is deeply divided over issues of life, marriage, gender, and increasingly will be divided, I believe, over issues relating to death as well. Having lost the sense of living under the authority of God, our culture now sees fit to take the great issues of life into its own hands and do with them as it pleases. And so all over the country, many people are asking the question that is before us today, what in the world are we to do? What in the world are believing people to do in days like these? Now, friends, the answer to that question is found in Romans in chapter 12. These verses that are before us for the next 2 months describe what God's people are to do when we find ourselves surrounded by an increasing tide of evil. So over these next weeks, we are going to be camping out in the second half of Romans in chapter 12. And my prayer for this series is threefold. The first is that God will use his word over these weeks to calm our fears, to renew our hope, and to strengthen our resolve. These three things. Now, these verses from Romans in chapter 12 have really come to me with fresh force as I have studied the historical background of the book of Romans. Now, I just said the word historical, and I know that for some of you, the very word historical make your eyes glaze over, make you think it's time to reach for the cell phone. Please, please don't do that. Please, please don't do that. Cut me a bit of slack. Give me a bit of trust for just a few minutes this morning, because when you see what was going on when the Holy Spirit moved the Apostle Paul to write to Christians in Rome, the book of Romans, you will see, I believe, in a new way, the power and the relevance of these verses that are going to be before us over these next weeks, and you will say, it is as if this was written just for us at this time, which of course all of the Word of God is. Now, on the screen, you will see a timeline showing the years following the birth, life, death, and resurrection of the Lord Jesus Christ. During the first 70 years of the first century, there were five Roman emperors. The first of these was Augustus, referred to in Luke's Gospel, chapter 2 and verse 1, read every Christmas. In those days, a decree went out from Caesar Augustus that all the world should be registered. After Augustus, there was Tiberius, and we read about him in Luke's Gospel in chapter 3. In the 15th year of Tiberius Caesar, Luke records, the word of God came to John the Baptist out in the wilderness. The 15th year of Tiberius would have been the year 29 AD, and that gives us a clear date with regards to the start of our Lord Jesus' ministry, which of course followed immediately after the ministry of John the Baptist. After Tiberius came four traumatic years in which Rome was ruled by the infamous Caligula. And some months into Caligula's reign, he contracted an illness that seems to have affected him very deeply and turned him into a tyrant who was increasingly losing his mind. Caligula ordered that an altar should be built for himself. He thought of himself as being a god. The Roman historian, this is secular Roman historian, Suetonius, he records how Caligula ordered that all of the statues of the gods from around the empire should be brought back to Rome, and that whatever image was on the face, that the head should be cut off all the statues, and a new head should be put on each statue that was his own image. He had a temple built, and there was a golden statue in the temple that was an entire image of himself, and he had a servant dressed that image in precisely a replica of the clothes that the emperor was wearing on that particular day. Can you imagine being that servant? What's he wearing today? We got to get a replica. We got to put it on the statue. Extraordinary. Many of you are aware, and we don't need the details, about Caligula's excesses and his indulgence. He was notorious in regards to the orgies that he held in the imperial palace. And when it came to money, nobody could spend the money of the state like Caligula did. In fact, Suetonius records that he had a saying that he repeated often. Now think about this. He said, a man ought either to be a good economist or an emperor. Now, you think, shouldn't it be a man should be a good economist in order to be an emperor? But that wasn't Caligula. He said, oh, let the economists talk and write all they want. I'm an emperor. I'll spend as much as I want. And he did. Extraordinary. Spent all of the assets that had been passed on from Tiberius, who had a very different policy and a very different character, in a very short space of time. Now, these 4 years were a nightmare for Rome, and it was huge relief to the people when finally this man was assassinated by two men, members of his own guard. After Caligula came Claudius, who is referred to in Acts chapter 18 and verse 2, where we read about a married couple, Aquila and Priscilla, who moved to Corinth from Italy. And the reason they moved was the scripture tells us that Claudius had commanded all of the Jews to leave Rome. This was a great edict. The Jews were all expelled from Rome during his time. And there are for sure plenty of hair-raising stories that could be told about Claudius. But relative to what came before, and certainly relative to what came after, he was something of a relief. Because the next emperor of Rome was a man by the name of Nero. Nero came to power in the year 54 AD. He ruled for 15 years until he took his own life at the age of 32. Three things to know about Nero. Number one, he had a good singing voice. To the astonishment of the Senate and their consternation, he would enter these singing competitions, which, would you be surprised to know, he always won. I mean, if you're on the jury for a singing competition, I vote for Nero, you know. Then he moved to his own stage and put on his own concerts, featuring himself, in which the audiences were effectively locked in. And some of Suetonius' stuff on this is hilarious. He says, many of the spectators, being quite wearied with hearing and applauding him, you know, they had to keep going all the time after every number, because the town gates were shut, they slipped away privately over the walls or counterfeited themselves dead in order to be carried out. I mean, you know, you're so desperate. You think, how am I ever going to get out of here? And this guy won't let me leave. And let the ushers carry me out if they think I'm dead. And the arrogance of this man and the self-obsession. He was, of course, also a man of extraordinary cruelty. He arranged for the murder of his first wife, of his aunt, and also of his own mother. Three times attempted to poison her and failed each time. Apparently she had the antidote. He ordered on one occasion that the floor above where her bedroom was should be weakened in order that the ceiling would collapse on her and kill her. And that didn't work. He ordered that a ship on which she was sailing would be wrecked, and that didn't work either. And finally her life was taken after all these attempts. Nero was married over a period of 15 years, five times, to three women and to two men. Suetonius speaks about Sporus and says this, I quote, he even went so far as to marry him with all the usual formalities of a wedding settlement. When the ceremony was over, he had him conducted like a bride to his own house and treated him as his wife. This Sporus he carried about with him, dressed, that is, Sporus was dressed in the rich attire of an empress, kissing him from time to time as they rode together. Suetonius was, of course, a secular historian, no friend of Christianity whatsoever. But he, the secular historian, sums up Nero's life in these words. The whole of his life was one continued scene of lewdness, sensuality, cruelty, and folly. Now, that is what was happening, according to the secular historian, in Rome at that time.
7: 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So I hope you'll stay with us. 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
6: Now, let's put the key events of the story on the church onto this timeline. Pentecost, that great day when the Holy Spirit was poured out on the church and the people of God, the church in the true sense, was born, that was the year 33 AD. The events then that are covered by the book of Acts cover the next 30 years, and therefore they were in large measure set against the background of the reigns of Caligula and Claudius and Nero himself. The book of Romans was written when Paul was in Corinth in the winter of AD 56-57. And so when you read Romans 12, you are reading the word that God gave to Paul by the inspiration of the Holy Spirit when Nero was emperor. And this is very significant, especially when you read Romans 13, where the word of God speaks about submitting to governing authorities, that that word was given and spoken to Christians in Rome in the time of Nero. Shortly after the book of Romans was written, false charges were brought against the Apostle Paul in a place called Caesarea, and he was arrested. Serious charges that people wanted that the death penalty should be applied to him. They wanted to stop him from preaching the gospel. But Paul was a Roman citizen, and so any Roman citizen who was charged with a crime had the right of appeal to be tried in Rome itself rather than in one of the provinces that had been conquered by Rome. And so having been arrested, the Apostle Paul said, and this is recorded in Acts 25, "I appeal to Caesar." And the local governor, a man by the name of Festus, said to him, "Well, to Caesar you have appealed, and to Caesar you will go." And so you can read this at the end of the book of Acts. What followed was that Paul was taken by an armed guard on a ship to Rome. The ship got shipwrecked. But finally, in the last chapter of Acts, the Apostle Paul actually arrives in Rome itself. And the book of Acts ends with 2 years in which we are told Paul was effectively under a kind of house arrest in Rome. And these would have been the years 60 and 61. 2 years after that, we know that the Apostle Peter was in Rome. And while he was there, he wrote what we have in the New Testament, the first letter of Peter. And moved by the Holy Spirit, while he was in Rome, he writes these words. Chapter 4 and verse 12, "Do not be surprised at the fiery trial when it comes upon you to test you." Now, he speaks prophetically there, surely. The fiery trial, when it comes upon you. There's going to be a fiery trial, he says. That's AD 63. What happened 1 year later? The great fire of Rome. Rome, the whole city, set ablaze. And the Roman historian Tacitus records there were 14 precincts in the city. Only 4 of them were unaffected. The rest of the city, utterly devastated. And Tacitus also records that at the very time that Rome burned, Nero got on his platform and was singing. So he was happy about this. Why? Because the fire was giving the opportunity for the building of a grander and more glorious city. And that's, by the way, where you get the phrase "fiddling while Rome burns," because he was rejoicing while the city was being destroyed. Extraordinary thing. Now, of course, people perceived and quickly got that actually Nero himself was behind the fire, and that was widely believed and widely spread around. And so Nero needed a scapegoat, someone else to blame for starting this fire. And the scapegoat that he chose was Christians. Now, the Roman historian Tacitus, again, no friend of Christianity, records, and I quote his exact words, "To scotch the rumor, Nero substituted as culprits and punished with the utmost refinements of cruelty a class of men whom the crowd styled Christians. Christus, from whom they got their name, had been executed by the sentence of the procurator Pontius Pilate when Tiberius was the emperor. First then, those who confessed themselves Christians were arrested. Next, on their disclosures, a vast multitude were convicted. Not so much on the charge of arson," because, of course, there wasn't any evidence whatsoever that any of them had been involved in the fire. None of them were. A vast multitude of them were convicted, not so much on the charge of arson, but for hatred of the human race. Oh. Any echoes coming to your mind there? You see, the Christians weren't going in the direction of the culture. And so what did the culture say about them? You folks must be haters. You must just be people who hate everyone else. You must be haters of the human race. And if you're haters of the human race, there's no place for you here in the human race. I continue to quote Tacitus. Their death was made a matter of sport. They were covered in wild beast skins and torn to pieces by dogs, or were fastened to crosses and set on fire in order to serve as torches by night when daylight failed. Hence, and this is Tacitus, the Roman historian, hence there arose a feeling of pity. Ordinary people had pity towards Christians because it was felt that they were being sacrificed not for the common good, but to gratify the savagery of one man. Now, notice how quickly the world changed for Christians. In the late 50s, Paul could say, I appeal to Caesar, and be very confident that if he was in Rome, even under a bad emperor, the Roman system of justice was sufficiently strong that it could protect his liberty to preach the gospel. So he said, I'll be tried there. I'll get a fair trial there. Within about 6 years, 5 or 6 years of the Apostle Paul saying that, what do you have? You have Christians being thrown to the lions in Rome. And here's where it comes home for us today, because you'll have heard many resonances in the account that I've given to you. When you find yourself saying, it seems that our freedoms are under threat, when you find yourself saying that morality as we have known it seems to be swept away, remember this, friends, Christians have been here before. The church has been here before. And you know what? The church is alive and well today, and the Roman Empire is not. Remember that.
7: 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And you know, that's exactly what Jesus did. 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Well, Open the Bible is a listener-supported ministry. 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And as you give a gift to Open the Bible this month, we want to say thank you by sending you a copy of a book written by Brad Weatherall called Save to Sin No More. And Colin, who is Brad Weatherall and why should we read this book?
8: Well, you know, I've often said that we should choose books not by the title, but by the author. And the reason for that, of course, is that when you read a book, you're actually reading a person. You're reading what has come out of that person. So who has written a book is really very, very important. And I'm just so glad to have the opportunity to introduce Brad Weatherall. His name may not be widely known. He is my successor as the senior pastor of the Orchard Evangelical Free Church. I've served that church for 30 years. I've worked with Brad for more than 15. I stepped down from being the senior pastor just over a year ago to focus full-time on the ministry of Open the Bible. And so Brad is someone that I feel very, very close to and very, very confident in. He has a deep, authentic walk with the Lord. That's always the first thing you want to know about someone who you're going to read. He has a wonderful gift of preaching and a wonderful gift of writing. This is his first book, and he's chosen to write on a subject that he studied very deeply, and it's this wonderful truth of union with Christ. I think this, Steve, may be the most important and least understood doctrine in all of the Bible. People often kind of look a bit quizzical. Union with Christ, what's that? Well, folks are going to love this compelling and clear introduction to what I think is one of the most encouraging truths in all of the Christian life.
7: Well, the book is called Saved to Sin No More, How Union with Christ Empowers a Life of Holiness. 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
3: Why do we have a traditional order for marriage? Why do we have marriage at all?
4: Why marriage at all? That's a question we'd not have asked even a few decades ago. But in our modern era, the idea of marriage has become a matter of personal preference instead of what it actually is, a creation ordinance instituted by God. Welcome to Renewing Your Mind on this Monday. I'm your host, Dave Theriault. This week, we'll be hearing messages from Dr. R.C. Sproul's series, The Intimate Marriage. Defining marriage biblically is so critical for Christians today. So stay with me through the close to find out how you can have lifetime access to this entire series. But for now, here's Dr. Sproul explaining what marriage is and why God created it.
5: Just last week, I went to a wedding, and it was one of the most interesting weddings I've ever attended. There were over 500 people there. The bride was gorgeous. But the thing that grabbed my attention at this particular wedding ceremony was the creativity of the wedding ceremony. The wedding lasted over an hour, and the bride and the groom had brainstormed together with the pastor in order to insert new and different and exciting elements into the wedding service. And I enjoyed those. But right in the middle of the ceremony, they inserted portions of the traditional classic wedding ceremony. And I noticed that when I began to hear the words from that traditional ceremony, that my attention perked up and I was moved. And I thought to myself, there's just no way to improve on this. This is so beautiful. Those words are so meaningful. Why can't we just stay with the traditional service? And then I thought, well, I'm probably just old-fashioned, one of these fuddy-duddy ministers and so on. And I thought, maybe the reason I like that traditional service so much is because I've heard it so many times. Most people only really hear it once when they get married or when they're participating in somebody else's wedding. But when you're a clergyman, you have the benefit of doing it over and over and over again so that the words now become sharp in their definition. And as I thought of that traditional wedding ceremony, I realized that a great deal of thought and care had been filled
3: in each word. And so we have a tradition that has developed in this wedding service. I think most of us have seen the movie or the Broadway play, Fiddler on the Roof. How many of you have seen that? Okay. I particularly like the movie version of it, where we have the story of that venerable Russian Jewish patriarch, Reptevia. His whole life revolves around his daughters. Oh, how he loves his daughters. And he looks forward to their future. He plans for their future, and he gets involved with the matchmaker in the village who is supposed to establish mates and the match for his daughters. But suddenly, the girls, one at a time, come to their father, and they say, "Papa, but we don't love that man that the matchmaker has chosen. I love the tailor, or I love the butcher, or whatever." And these girls begin to pull at the heartstrings of their father one by one, and they say, "Papa, please let me marry the man that I love." And poor Reptevia, he's torn apart by this. Because on the one hand, he wants to make his daughters happy. But on the other hand, he wants to maintain his allegiance to the traditions. And so when he struggles with his daughters, say, "No, you can't marry the tailor or whoever," the daughter says, "Well, why not?" And he said, "It's the tradition." And he thought that was explanation enough. You can't do it. It's the tradition. But then they asked the next question. "But Papa, why is it the tradition?" And Reptevia scratches his head and he says, "Why is it the tradition? It's the tradition. That's all. That's what my father did. That's what my grandfather did. That's what his father before him did. It's the tradition." But he couldn't give a reason for the establishing of the tradition in the first place. And there was the crisis. They had a tradition that was hanging in midair. It was precarious. What was the title of the movie? Fiddler on the Roof. What in the world did a fiddler on the roof have to do with this story of this old man and his daughters who wanted to get married? Remember at the opening scene in the movie, as the soundtrack gets moving and we see this little man dancing and playing his fiddle on a steeply pitched roof. That's the symbol for the entire movie. The message is contained right in that, because here is a man dancing and fiddling on a steeply pitched roof in a position that is highly precarious. At any second, we expect that fiddler to slip and to slide down the roof and crash into the ground. And the whole point of that image is this, that a tradition that is not understood, a tradition that is empty of its roots, is as precarious as a man trying to dance and fiddle on a roof like that. Sooner or later, it will fall and it will be destroyed. Now, the Christian has to ask this question: why do we have a traditional order for marriage? Why do we have marriage at all? One of the things I like about the traditional wedding ceremony is that in the wedding ceremony, words are mentioned that explain to us why there is such a thing as marriage. We're told in that wedding ceremony that marriage is ordained and instituted by God. That is to say that marriage is not something that just springs up arbitrarily out of social conventions or human taboos. Marriage is not invented by men. Marriage is ordained and instituted by God. Let's take a moment and look back at the origins of marriage. We go to the earliest chapters of the Old Testament, to the opening chapters of the book of Genesis. In the first chapter of Genesis, of course, we read the creation account, the narrative by which God
5: creates the world, and he does it in stages. First, he cries out, let there be light, and then he divides the light from the darkness, and then the next day, he may divide the dry land from the seas and the oceans, and then he begins to fill the earth with vegetation, with flowers and trees and so on, and then he adorns his creation even further by making beasts of the field and birds of the air and fish that swim in the sea. But then as we go through that narrative, we see that the creation story reaches its crescendo with the crowning act of creation, where God scoops down into that earth and grabs a piece of clay and he begins to shape it and form it and mold it, and then he breathes into it his own breath. And we read that man becomes a living soul. Now we also notice something going on here, that at every stage of God's work of creation, God utters a benediction. Now we're all familiar with this word, benediction. We hear it every Sunday morning in church. It's the end of the service, and some of us can't wait for that to happen. See that minister raise his hand and say, Lord bless you and keep you, now we go home and eat or do whatever, particularly if the sermon was boring. So the benediction to us means the end of the service. But what's going on in the benediction is, as we see in the word, the root here, bene, means well or good. And diction, we know what it means to have good diction or poor diction. It has to do with speaking. So that a benediction is a good word where someone wishes you well. And so we see God's benediction being pronounced over each stage of his creation. As he creates the seas and the mountains, he looks at what he's made and he says, that's good. And as he makes the animals and considers them, he looks at that part of his creation and he says, that's good. So that we see this benediction being repeated throughout chapter 1 and into chapter 2 of Genesis. But suddenly something ominous comes into this story of creation in the middle of chapter 2. There's a very subtle mood shift. For the first time in the history of the universe, God notices something that provokes from his mouth not a benediction, but what we call a malediction. A malediction means speaking evil. A curse, for example, would be a malediction, a statement of judgment. Think for a moment and ask yourselves, what is the thing that provoked the first malediction from the mouth of God? What was the very first thing that God saw in his creation about which he said, that's not good? We find it in the 18th verse of the second chapter of Genesis, where God looks down at his creation. He sees man, he sees the animals, and he says, it is not good that man should be alone. His first malediction is directed against the situation of human loneliness. And so we ask, why marriage? God provides an answer to human loneliness. I remember the Danish philosopher Søren Kierkegaard, who wrote frequently about the pain of human experience. And Kierkegaard said that there's a time for solitude. There's a time when each person needs to get alone, to be by himself, to collect and gather his thoughts. to reflect, to meditate. We remember how Jesus himself from time to time found it necessary to withdraw from the multitudes and the groups and just get away by himself. And so solitude is something we need, but we don't want it in large doses. At the same time as we need those moments where we have our own space and we can be by ourselves and think, still the worst punishment that we can conceive of giving people who are incarcerated, apart from physical torture and so on, is to consign them to solitary confinement. Cutting them off from all human fellowship and the warmth of companionship with another person. And I think it's also true, as we see in creation, that God creates man and woman as sexual creatures. Male and female created he them, so that there was a certain attraction between the male and the female, a certain complementing of each own individual humanity found in a relationship of intimacy between two people, a man and a woman. And so there in the garden, God, as a special act of creation, makes the woman. She's not an afterthought. She's not inferior in dignity to her husband. In fact, there's something special about the creation of the woman. When God sees that it's not good for man to be alone, God brings all of the animals and parades them past Adam. And Adam is looking for a helpmate. Adam is looking for a partner. And he sees the kangaroo hopping by and he says, it's not what I had in mind, right? And then God brings this beautifully well-groomed German shepherd. And Adam looked at that and he said, wow. He said, that is a magnificent animal. I can see how that dog could bring my slippers to me in the morning. And on a cold night, I could snuggle up against him. We would call it a one-dog night. And if it's really cold, I could have a couple more. A three-dog night. He said, but it's still just not quite what I was looking at. So then God brings this Palomino pony riding down the street. And Adam says, now that's interesting. I can ride on that one. Save me a lot of labor. It can pull my plow. Get me from one town to the next. That would be a tremendous labor-saving device. But God, it's... I don't want to be picky, but it's still not what I had in mind. And so God said, all right, you don't like anything here. I'm going to put you to sleep. And God puts him to sleep. And while Adam is experiencing the first anesthetic, okay, he has open chest thoracic surgery. And God takes from his side a rib and he fashions that and creates a woman. And then Adam awakens. And he looks at this special act of creation. And I don't know what his exact words are, but I think they went something like, he saw her, and he said, hoo, hoo, hoo. He said, whoa, woo, man. And that's where the name came from. I'm like, that's apocryphal. I'm making that up, folks. But I think he was beside himself when he saw that first woman and he said, that's it. That's now bone of my bones, flesh of my flesh. And God said, and the man shall leave his father and his mother, and he shall cleave to his wife. God ordained marriage, not as punishment, not as ball and chain bondage, but for human fulfillment, for intimacy, to have the finest expression of what it means to be a human being in this world. Now, I notice that when young people come to me and they want to write their own wedding ceremonies, and I appreciate the spirit behind them, when I ask, why do you want to write your own ceremony? They'll say, because I want my marriage to mean something. I don't want it to be an empty tradition. I don't want to just say meaningless words and sign a piece of paper and have that be that. And so I say, fine, that's a great spirit. Go ahead, try your hand at it. Be creative. Write the wedding ceremony. But the only proviso I give is that it must be an authentic ceremony. All of the elements of real marriage have to be there or I can't perform the ceremony. And I've seen wonderful wedding ceremonies written by young people. They come back with all kinds of creative things. But you know, there's one thing I have never seen in a homemade wedding ceremony. I've seen them say, everyone acknowledged that marriage is instituted and ordained by God. But I've yet to have a couple express that marriage is regulated by God's commandments, which of course is an integral part of the traditional ceremony, where we acknowledge that not only does God create marriage and give marriage to us as a gift, but when he gives it to us for our well-being, he does not abandon thereby his sovereign authority over marriage. God regulates marriage. And he institutes it in a certain format. The first thing we have to understand about this regulation is that God creates marriage in the form of a covenant. Now, dear friends, the whole idea of a covenant is rooted very, very deeply in biblical Christianity. In fact, we even divide the Bible, don't we, between the Old Covenant and the New Covenant. Our redemption is based on the concept of a covenant. Well, what is a covenant? A covenant is simply an agreement, a contract between two or more persons. And at the heart of a covenant is a promise. On biblical terms, every covenant had stipulations. It had provisions, rules, if you will, that had to be kept for the covenant to stay intact. And there's something else I wanted to note in terms of biblical covenants. In the Bible, there was no such thing as a private covenant. A covenant was something that was undertaken in the presence of witnesses. How many times have you heard young people say, why do I have to go through a marriage ceremony? Say a few words, sign a piece of paper, what difference does it make? Why can't I just have an agreement with my girlfriend? Well, friends, it's one thing for a man to whisper into the ears of a woman in the back seat of an automobile where nobody hears it, where nobody is going to call him into account for what he is witnesses. How many times have you heard young people say, why do I have to go through a marriage ceremony? Say a few words, sign a piece of paper, what difference does it make? Why can't I just have an agreement with my girlfriend? Well, friends, it's one thing for a man to whisper into the ears of a woman

0: where in front of your parents, in front of your friends, in front of the civil authorities, and in front of the ecclesiastical authorities, in front of every authority structure in your life, you stand there and publicly, before God and these witnesses, make a promise. You take vows, sacred vows, holy vows, and you make a commitment that if you don't take it seriously, maybe your parents will take it seriously, or your friends. I once was involved in counseling a divorce case that involved a triangle, and I was pleading with this woman who was involved in this triangle to break this relationship and return to her husband. And she says to me, "Hey, who am I hurting? I want to be happy. This is just between my husband and me and my lover. The church doesn't need to be involved with it." And I showed her my appointment book, and she couldn't believe it, that I had spoken to and made appointments with 28 people who were directly affected by this relationship. I had to meet with both parents, both sets of parents, the children, the next door neighbor, the friends, uncles and aunts, employers, who were all upset about the sea of devastation that was going on with one broken marriage. And in those cases, this woman's friends cared enough about her, her church cared enough about her to get involved. But she wanted it to be a private matter. But covenants aren't private. And we need to understand that there's a big difference between whispering something privately and signing a piece of paper and doing it formally, in ceremony, at a significant moment and a significant occasion where we mark that moment and we make that sacred vow. Then, you see, we have a covenant. I say that marriage is the most precious of all human institutions we have. It's also the most dangerous. It's dangerous because it's into our marriage that we pour our greatest and deepest feelings of expectations. That's where our emotions are on the line. That's where we can achieve the greatest happiness, but it's also where we can achieve the greatest disappointments, the most frustration, and the most pain. That's why if I am going to enter into a relationship where there's that much at stake, I need something more than a superficial, "Hey, yeah, I'm committed. Yeah, I'll love you. Stick with me, honey." You know, something has been lost about the sacred and holy character of the vow and of the covenant that is regulated by God's commandments. It's for our happiness, but it's also for His glory.
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1: Well, life in this fallen world is complex. 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Listeners send me questions, I find the best ones, and put them to longtime pastor and author John Piper. And together we open our Bibles for answers. I'm your host, Tony Ranke, with today's question. I have a few favorite sermon clips from the sermons of John Piper, and today's clip is one of the very best. I've listened to it dozens of times at least. It happens to also be the favorite sermon clip of a longtime podcast listener named Greg Briggs, who lives in Louisville, Kentucky. Here's Pastor John.
2: We were made to see and savor with everlasting satisfaction the supremacy of Christ. Our sexuality points to this, and we are sexual beings that we may know something of this, and we must know this in order to be pure and have our sexuality be sacred and sweet and Christ exalting and secondary, quietly, powerfully secondary. So my prayer for this conference has been and is that you will all one by one see and savor the supremacy of Christ, married or single, male or female, old or young, disordered in your desires or walking in a measure of holiness, that you will behold and embrace the supremacy of Christ in all things. Because I know without the shadow of a doubt on biblical authority that the little spaceships of our moral regimes, our little tactics to fight lust, our little spaceships to nudge the planet of our sexuality back into orbit are absolutely futile if the supremacy of Christ is not the sun at the center of the solar system of your life. I know that. I don't know many things. I know that beyond the shadow of a doubt, and therefore this is an easy conference to do because the solution is clear. Not easy to appropriate because of our sin, but the answer to the problem is clear. There's a massive sun that belongs at the center of the solar system of our lives, and by its weight and glory and mass and beauty and power holds the orbits in place. And therefore, my prayer, as much as I believe in my practical strategies, and oh, I believe in them, my prayer is that you will know, that you will press on to know the supremacy of Christ, the supremacy of His deity, equal with God the Father in all of His attributes, the radiance of His glory and the exact image of His nature, the supremacy of His eternality that makes the mind want to explode with the imponderable thought that Jesus Christ never had a beginning. He is simply there, absolute reality with which we reckon. We must rise to the supremacy of His eternality while all the universe, including this building and your body and this earth and all the galaxies, are fragile, contingent, like a shadow in comparison to the substance of Jesus Christ. We must know the supremacy of his never-changing constancy. Oh, to have virtues that never change, a character whose commitment is constant, yesterday, today, and forever. Let us know the supremacy of his constancy. And let us know the supremacy of his knowledge that makes the Library of Congress look like a matchbox and makes all the information on the internet look like a 1940s farmer's almanac. And makes all of quantum physics and everything that Stephen Hawking has ever dreamed look like a first grade reader. We must know the supremacy of the knowledge of our Lord. We must know the supremacy of his wisdom that has never been perplexed by any problem whatsoever, nor can he be counseled by any person or any being in the universe. We must know the supremacy of his authority. All authority is mine in heaven and on earth and under the earth. No change. All authority. Changing times and seasons, removing kings, setting up kings, doing according to his will in the host of heaven and among the inhabitants of the earth. No one can stay his hand or say to him, "What have you done?" We must know the supremacy of his providence, without which not a single bird in the extended reaches of the Amazon forest has ever fallen off of any limb, and without which not one hair turns white or black. We must know the providence of Jesus. We must know the supremacy of his word, which upholds the universe by the word of his power. All the galaxies, molecules, atoms, and subatomic reality nobody has yet dreamed of down there where no one has yet looked. We must know the supremacy of his power to walk on water and cleanse lepers and heal the lame and open the eyes of the blind and open the ears of the deaf and cause storms to cease and with two words to raise the dead. Lazarus, come forth, or one word to raise the dead. In your blood, I said to you, live. We must know the supremacy of his power. We must know the supremacy of his purity. He never sinned. He never sinned. He never had one millisecond of a bad attitude or a sinful lust. We must know the supremacy of his trustworthiness. He never breaks a promise. He always keeps his word absolutely without fail. We must know the supremacy of his justice. He will render all accounts settled in the end in the universe, either on the cross or in hell. No injustice will remain when Christ is finished with his supreme justice. We must know the supremacy of his patience. He has endured you and me for decades. He has endured this city and brings the sun. Can you imagine why the sun rose on this city this morning, this wicked city, this world so full of us-type sinners, and he makes paradise rise in the sky in Minneapolis? What kind of patience are we dealing with here? We must know the supremacy of his servant-like sovereign obedience, kept every one of his Father's commands absolutely, and in the end embraced the cross with total willingness. We must know the supremacy of his meekness and lowliness and tenderness. He will not break a bruised reed or quench a smoldering flax. We must know the supremacy of his wrath. One day it will explode on this world from heaven such that all who have rejected him will call for rocks to crush their brain lest they have to face the wrath of the Lamb. We must know this. When I look at the beheadings And I hear someone ask, where is your supreme Christ? My answer is really easy. He is in heaven storing up almighty wrath in fury to pour out on all those who commit such sins. That's where he is. And you better get right with him and repent, or you will all likewise perish. That's not a hard question to answer biblically. We must know the supremacy of his grace, which gives to the spiritually dead rebels like us life, wakens faith in hell-bound haters of God, justifies the ungodly with his own righteousness. We must know the supremacy of his love, which dies for us while we are yet sinners and gives to the absolutely undeserving the ability for ever-increasing joy in making much of him. And we must know the supremacy of his gladness. In the fellowship of the Trinity, infinite power, infinite energy, infinite joy rising, spilling over in the creation of a universe and becoming for you one day an inheritance for every struggling saint. We must know this is what we were made for. Press on to know the Lord. When you said last night, Al, if you're not reading substantial theology, how do you think you're fighting lust? Get the connection. We are made to know Christ. We're not made to do little diddly things. We're made to know this massive Christ. This world is little 2-second slice, and then with him or not, forever. It's what we are created to know and do and be about. And when we know him in those ways, we have begun to know the outskirts of his supremacy, for time would fail to speak of his supreme severity and invincibility and dignity and simplicity and complexity and resoluteness and calmness and depth and courage. If there is anything admirable, if there is anything worthy of praise in all the universe, it is summed up in Jesus Christ. He is always infinitely admirable in everything and over everything supreme. Over all galaxies and endless reaches of space, over the earth, from the top of Mount Everest, 29,000 feet up, to the bottom of the Pacific Ocean, 36,000 feet down in the Mariana Trench in the Pacific Rim. He is sovereign and supreme over all plants and animals, from the peaceful blue whale to the microscopic killer viruses. He is supreme over all weather and all movements of the earth, hurricanes, tornadoes, monsoons, earthquakes, avalanches, floods, snow, rain, sleet. He is supreme over all chemical processes that heal or destroy cancer, AIDS, malaria, flu, and all the amazing grace of antibiotics and 1,000 healing drugs that we do not deserve. He is supreme over all countries and governments and armies. He's supreme over Al-Qaeda and the terrorists and the kidnappings and the suicide bombings and the beheadings. He is supreme over Bin Laden and al-Zarqawi. He is supreme over all nuclear threats from Iran and Russia and North Korea. He is supreme over politics and elections and debates on Thursday. He's supreme over media and news and entertainment and sports and leisure. He's supreme over all education in universities, no matter what they teach. And he's supreme over all scholarship and science and research. He's supreme over all business and finance and industry and manufacturing and transportation. And he's supreme over the internet and all informational systems. As Abraham Kuyper famously said, and many of you know, there is not one square inch on planet Earth over which the risen Christ does not say, mine, and I rule it. I am supreme over it.
1: That is absolutely amazing. One of the great John Piper sermon clips. The whole message is incredible. Sex and the Supremacy of Christ, Part 2 from Desiring God's 2004 National Conference. It was preached on September 26, 2004. There are a few must-listen messages in Piper's legacy. This is one of them, along with part one. Both are available right now at desiringgod.org. Thank you, Greg, in Louisville, Kentucky. I'm a longtime listener to the podcast. He writes, I actually started listening to APJ during my one-hour subway commutes in Beijing in 2016. The Lord has since brought me and my family back to the USA, but I still listen to APJ regularly on my commutes. This conference message was the first John Piper sermon I ever remember listening to. I was at home for the summer between college semesters in 2006. I was out mowing 7 acres of grass on a large diesel tractor among the cornfields of Ohio. Part one of this message was so profound to me. I had never heard anyone teach about why we are made sexual beings. However, part two has always stuck out to me as a quintessential Piper sermon. The way he adds attribute after attribute and facet upon facet of Christ's greatness and supremacy builds into such a fantastic crescendo. I love it. It is expanding to the soul. I've listened to it many times and never get tired of it. Amen. Thank you, Greg. Appreciate you sending in this clip. And thank you for listening to Ask Pastor John, a podcast from Desiring God. 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I'm your host, Tony Aranky. We'll see you next time.
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5: Greetings. Let's open God's Word to Psalm 37, a Psalm of David. I'll be reading from verses 21 to verse 40 at the end of the Psalm. The wicked borrows and does not repay, but the righteous shows mercy and gives. For those blessed by him shall inherit the earth, but those cursed by him shall be cut off. The steps of a good man are ordered by the Lord, and he delights in his way. Though he fall, he shall not be utterly cast down, for the Lord upholds him with his hand. I have been young, and now am old, yet I have not seen the righteous forsaken, nor his descendants begging bread. He is ever merciful and lends, and his descendants are blessed. Depart from evil, and do good, and dwell forevermore, for the Lord loves justice, and does not forsake his saints. They are preserved forever. But the descendants of the wicked shall be cut off. The righteous shall inherit the land, and dwell in it forever. The mouth of the righteous speaks wisdom, and his tongue talks of justice. The law of God is in his heart. None of his steps shall slide. The wicked watches the righteous and seeks to slay him. The Lord will not leave him in his hand, nor condemn him when he is judged. Wait on the Lord and keep his way, and he shall exalt you to inherit the land. When the wicked are cut off, you shall see it. I have seen the wicked in great power and spreading himself like a native green tree. Yet he passed away, and behold, he was no more. Indeed, I sought him, but he could not be found. Mark the blameless man, and observe the upright, for the future of that man is peace. But the transgressors shall be destroyed together. The future of the wicked shall be cut off. But the salvation of the righteous is from the Lord. He is their strength in time of trouble. And the Lord shall help them and deliver them. He shall deliver them from the wicked and save them, because they trust in him. Let's pray. Lord, we come trusting you even now with this great hope. You save us. Our salvation is from the Lord. You are our strength in time of trouble. So, Father, we come asking that you would give us your peace and your grace as you are the Almighty. We praise you in Jesus' name. Amen. There is a stability to a wise life. If you've known someone that is exceptionally gifted in wisdom, the thing that I've noticed, people that I know, they are so stable. There is one man who pastored me while I was in seminary, and my wife and I would come and eat at his home, and we would just pester him and his wife with questions about everything. How do you raise your children? How do you preach? What kind of books do you read? What kind of devotional books are helpful? What kind of diet do you have while you're reading? How do you prepare your meals? We asked them everything. What time do you wake up? What time do you go to bed? How do you arrange furniture in your house? What do you do about televisions and screens and computers and iPads? And what about your children? And they discipled us in just about everything. But the thing that I've noticed most about this wise family is that they were a people of peace and they did not fret. One of the great benefits of wisdom is that you don't need to fret and run around to different things looking for help and peace. You have the peace in the Lord. And the Psalm 37 teaches us to fret not. And here in the center of it, verses 21, I'll just be looking at verse 21 and 22. It explains why you should fret not. It's because you have the Lord's blessing, as opposed to everyone else in the world. And it starts by explaining the difference between the wicked and the righteous. Now, have you ever noticed, why does the Bible even need to explain? Don't we know what is good and what is bad and who are the good guys and who are the bad guys? It feels like, well, of course we know that. But we actually need help explaining. What does it mean to be a good guy? Who are the bad guys really? Well, when we think of that question, who are the good guys? I'll tell you how I begin as a pastor. I'm going to start with the obvious. The good guys are the people who come to my church. They must clearly be the good guys, or as the Bible calls them, the righteous. Or people who vote the same way I do. Then you must be righteous. And if you are conservative, you must be righteous. And in my own background, if you care about Christian education, then you've made it to the righteous. Well, if you notice, your description of good guys probably matches you perfectly. And you look around and say, wait a second, that's me. Well, we like to define the good guys as the people who are like us. But let's look at how God prioritizes and how he defines the wicked and the righteous. How do you know? Are you really following God and doing what's right? Well, God likes to cut across our party lines. And here's where he goes first in verse 21. What is your relationship with your money? How do you use your money? Here's what the Bible says. The wicked borrows, but does not pay back. Here's what it means to be wicked. The Bible's going to start meddling. What are you doing with money? Are you borrowing and not able to give back? You know, that's a nice way of saying stealing money. Pickpockets are not the only ones who steal. There are many ways to take from other people and not give back. The wicked relate to money in this way. Here's the ultimate question of the wicked heart. What can I get from you. How can I use you to get money or to get the things that I want from money? That is a wicked heart. And when you follow Jesus, Jesus commands that your relationship with money change. And here's the new heart. The righteous are generous and give. Here's the heart of what it means to do what is right, to be a good guy. There is a heart of goodwill that wants to give to people in need. There is a graciousness starting within, an attitude that you just want to give money and other things that you have to give to people who don't deserve it. And this goodness doesn't just stop with warm feelings and saying, you know what, I'm going to be generous with my politics. This is what it means to be righteous, to actually give your own money. To be the kind of person who writes checks to those in need and move money out of your account and put it in someone else's. This is what it looks like to follow Jesus. It involves your money. Now, isn't that good news? One of the ways you get to follow Jesus is to use your money well. You get to be a Christian even with your bank account. I love seeing this in my church. They often give to one another. I have received so much from my church. For those of you who give, press on. You are showing the glory of God by being gracious and giving. And this is why we do it. We've been blessed by God who gives us everything that doesn't belong to us. It belongs to Jesus. And when God gives you Jesus, he gives you everything. And if you have a giant inheritance coming, you may not be that rich right now, but you can afford to give. Those who are going to lose everything are desperate to take. But if you're righteous, you can fret not by giving. Well, may the Lord give us generous hearts. Let's pray. Father, we pray that we would fret not, and the evidence of that, of our faith in Jesus, would be seen with how we use our money. Lord, give us grace to be generous as Jesus is generous to us. We pray it in Jesus' name. Amen.
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1: Hear the Word. Reading from Romans 8, verses 31 through 33. What shall we then say to these things? If God be for us, who can be against us? He that spared not his own Son, but delivered him up for us all, how shall he not with him also freely give us all things? Who shall lay anything to the charge of God's elect? It is God that justifieth. 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
2: 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It's yours. Can you imagine the joy, the relief? How would your life change? Well, now imagine that letter never reaches you. The gift is still yours, but you don't know it exists. That's a picture of millions of people who have never heard the gospel. The greatest gift God has ever given isn't wealth that fades away. 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
3: What do you tell your kids when their classmates hurt them? Here's Emily Jensen.
4: Their identity does not come from who they say they are. It doesn't come from who someone else says they are. It comes from who God says that they are. And because of that, they don't have to receive, and they shouldn't receive, everything that everyone says to them or about them.
3: This is Revive Our Hearts with Nancy DeMoss Wohlgemuth, author of Choosing Gratitude. For Monday, August 17th, I'm Dana Gresh. This month on Revive Our Hearts, we're looking at all the different seasons of a woman's life. And this week, we're zeroing in on those parenting what you might call big kids. It's for the moms who've weathered the little years and they're entering new seas, the elementary years, the tween years, the teen years. And yes, we need wisdom for all of it. A big part of those years is school. Are you curious how the gospel applies to back to school season? Then you've come to the right place. We've got Emily Jensen with us today, and she's thought deeply about this topic. She's mom to five, which I think means she's packed a lot of lunches in her day. On top of this, she's co-author of the books Risen Motherhood and Gospel Mom. So she loves applying the gospel to motherhood and family life. Hello, Emily Jensen, and welcome back to Revive Our Hearts.
4: Wow, thanks for having me. It's always so fun to be here.
3: It is always fun to have you. And as we wind down the summer, tell me, what two emotional words come to mind as a mom?
4: I would say relief. I should just say I always anticipate and enjoy a transitional season.
3: Yeah.
4: And so I look forward to summer at the end of spring, but I'm always looking forward to fall at the end of summer because mm-hmm. it brings a whole new group of fun things that we get to do as a family. And it also lets us leave behind some of the things that maybe we were getting a little fatigued and tired about. But yep. I can't think of the exact second word other than just like a little bit of bittersweet sadness because every summer that goes by, my kids get a little bit older.
3: Yes.
4: And it feels like the years are going faster and faster and the summers are going faster and faster. And so I just see that counting down. And so there is that little bittersweet pang in my heart as I see another summer behind us.
5: How old is your oldest?
4: So my oldest is going into eighth grade. I have twins going into seventh grade. I have a fifth grader and a fourth grader.
5: Wow. I didn't know you had twins.
4: Yes.
5: That is awesome.
4: Twin boys.
5: Twin boys. How old are the twin boys?
4: They are 12.
5: 12. I have 7-year-old twin granddaughters.
4: Aww.
5: So we have walked the twin road and it is a blast, but a blur.
4: It's a blast and a blur.
5: So let's talk about how the gospel intersects with being a mom and those crazy busy mom years and those seasons of stops and starts. But let's start with this. First of all, the gospel is all about Jesus. Tell me why you love him so much.
4: Oh, I love Jesus so much because of the new life that he's given me. I think that, you know, sometimes we think about the things that we get to leave behind whenever we come to Christ, but I also love thinking about the things that I've been invited into. Mm. And not only is that for this life, but there's so much that now I'm invited into eternally. So even day in and day out, just the peace that I get to experience because of Jesus in my heart, that no matter what I face, no matter how hard my day is, no matter how frustrated I am with parenting, no matter what happened, I can say it is well with my soul. Mm. And I can do that in part because I know that someday every tear is going to be wiped away. You know, all of that work is going to be worth it. I'm going to be with him forever and see just the tremendous fruit of what he was doing in and through his church. And I just love, love, love being a part of that.
5: Mm. Do you have, as you look back at like understanding the eternity of salvation and all of that, do you have a time you remember when you really understood it and locked into it and surrendered your heart to him? Take us to that day.
4: Yeah. So this would have been after my sophomore year of college. I was 20 years old. And even though I had grown up calling myself a Christian and going to church with my family and going to youth group, I was not actually following the Lord. I had not really surrendered my life to him. I had not really truly understood the gospel of Jesus Christ. And as a result of that, I was living in, you know, pretty intense disobedience. I was just kind of doing whatever I wanted. I was doing the typical college girl thing and just God kept taking stuff away from me, which I'm so thankful for. He just kept showing me that every road I went down that wasn't his was just ending in disappointment and destruction. Mm. And so after the end of a relationship that I'd put a lot of my hope in, I was kind of at just a rock bottom emotionally. Mm. And for the first time ever, I really cried out to God for help. And not just help, God, because I've made a mess of this situation and I want you to clean it up and make it right for me, but help, because I have no hope in my life without you. This isn't a life without you.
5: Yeah.
4: I didn't even have fancy words to pray. I literally think I prayed, help me, God.
5: I think that sometimes is the most theologically rich prayer you can pray.
4: Right, right. And he did, he helped me. That week, I was actually in a Barnes & Noble. This is back in the day, you know, 20 years ago. And I had never been in the Christian book section before, but for some reason I went there and a book jumped out at me off the shelf. I grabbed it and I went to my local coffee shop and I started reading it, and the gospel was in that book. Mm. And the Lord just for the very first time really allowed me to understand it and to receive it and to put my hope and trust in Christ. And so, yeah, that was 20 years ago. And I felt like it was just night and day, you know, just the word of God came alive to me. The joy of walking with God came alive to me, and just the purpose of a life found in Christ.
5: I love that. You know, I was in a bookstore. It was a little tiny hole-in-the-wall bookstore in my 20s when I was like, I was a believer, I was surrendered, but I was dry and I needed revived. And I walked into a bookstore, saw a book on prayer, picked it up, went to the Lions Club Park next door, and it totally revolutionized my life to start praying. It wasn't like I wasn't praying before. It's just it was different. So I don't know. Maybe the moral of our stories is get a good Christian book and dive in. It might be a game changer for you. Okay, so you saw the gospel for the first time in this book. you understood it for the first time as you read. The word gospel, I do think we overuse it sometimes. Like, I don't know. Am I the only one that thinks that? Maybe I am. I feel like I might be the black sheep of the family for even saying that. But like, what would you say when I say that? Like, we can overuse that term.
4: I think you're right. And that's the trouble with good terms is that mm-hmm. they gain traction and we start to use them, but then we start using them so much that they lose their meaning. And I think within the church, I see the gospel used in kind of two primary ways. One is to describe, you know, the immediate good news of salvation.
5: Yeah.
4: That Jesus came, he's fully God, fully man. He lived a perfect life on our behalf. He died on the cross for sinners. And then if we put our hope and trust in him and we turn from our sin, then we are saved. We get eternal life with him in heaven. And that is the gospel. And I think that that's probably what a lot of people mean. We're like, oh, you need the gospel. You need to hear the gospel to be saved. Absolutely, 100% true. That is the good news. But then there's another way that we can use the word gospel, the good news that encompasses the whole story of Scripture from Genesis to Revelation. This is the big story that God is writing for his people. And that word is a lot of times what I'm thinking about now when I'm going, how does the gospel change my life? Absolutely. The death, life, death, and resurrection of Jesus changes my life. But I'm fitting that within this even bigger story that is good news for those who would put their hope and faith in Christ. So those are kind of the two different ways I think about it. And I do have to kind of try to be more precise sometimes when I'm saying, oh, I have hope in the gospel. It's like, well, what does that mean? And we do have to kind of stop and think about it.
5: Yeah, stop and think about it and never forget to personalize it.
4: Right.
5: I think that's my beef. I love the gospel. And I think the word gives us language like redemption and sanctification and all that. But also, we have to remember to a lost world, that word doesn't have a lot of meaning. It's just a theological term. And so we have to introduce him to the person of Jesus and the life change that he can bring. And so that's why I kind of love what you just said there, as you described the two components of that. Mm-hmm. So how do we live that out on the hot pavement of life as a mom? Fast forward, you're not that 20 years ago girl who was just like, let me figure this out. My life doesn't have any hope without you. And you are a mom of many. What does going back to school look like because of the gospel?
4: Yeah, back to school because of the gospel. Well, I think that there is four words that tend to help me anchor my thinking about the gospel and then apply it to my life. So I'll share those really quick. It's creation, fall, redemption, and consummation. Mm. And I'll explain what those are so you don't need to like write them down or anything. But I tend to think in those categories whenever I'm trying to process something in my life through the lens of the gospel. So when I think of, you know, okay, my kids are going to go back to school, one of the things that always comes to my mind is the fact that they are made in his image. Mm. God created them. They belong to him. And I want them to grow in wisdom and in knowledge. That's part of God's good design for our lives as people, is that we would gain knowledge about all kinds of things, about how the world that God made works, about maybe social situations. How do we live out in good friendships? How do we respect teachers? So that is a good thing, fundamentally. Whether you're doing school at home or you're in private school, whatever your schooling choice is, like there is goodness in your kids doing that work. And so then I think about the fall and I think about the fact that nothing is quite as it should be, right? Mm-hmm. In fact, things are often deeply challenging, deeply broken. There's no perfect system. There's no perfect solution. Everything has challenges. And so even as we look ahead to the school year, I do start sometimes thinking about the challenges, you know, whether that's financial struggles that someone might be facing or worried about as the school year, you know, the school supply lists and the sign-up fees come in, or there may be a teacher that you were like, oh, I'm not really excited that they got that teacher, or I'm not really sure how we're going to work through those things, or, you know, there's a friend in the class or that they're interacting with regularly that you're not excited about. Mm-hmm. You know, those things are real. We need to acknowledge that that's part of life. And so I'm always kind of trying to acknowledge, okay, what about this is going to be hard and broken. Mm. And then that redemption piece is thinking about how does the hope that I have in Christ then intersect this challenge and this good thing that he's given me and kind of transform it or change the way I live in the midst of it, right? Yeah. Because any situation that we find ourselves in, any circumstance we find ourselves in, we want to be approaching that like a Christian, with Christ-like qualities, with the fruit of the Spirit. So whatever the challenge is about school, I want to do that with love. I want to do it with joy. I want to do it with patience. You know, I want to do it with peace. I want to do it in a way that is trying to be a witness.
5: Yeah.
4: And then in all of that, kind of no matter how things turn out, there's going to be good days and bad days. I'm thinking, this isn't forever. You know, this is the season that God has me in right now. Mm-hmm. I can be faithful in it, but it doesn't have to all get perfectly resolved the sight of heaven if I'm putting my hope and trust in him. So that sounds like very existential, but I kind of do think about situations and transitions in life through that lens of, you know, all of those different pieces and trying to hold them together, even for something like the transition back to school.
5: Well, I think you described the four big themes or the meta narratives of scripture that if we can understand those things, then it is going to help us on the hot pavement of life. It's not just eternity and heaven, but it's the here and now, the abundant life. So I'm thinking of the second and the third. You talked about the fall, the sinfulness of this world we live in, and then redemption. And I feel like that for us to experience the redemption in something, we have to see the fallenness of something. So let's apply that to a few things that we're going to face in back to school month. Let's start with frenemies. There's, like, I feel like at my True Girl Ministry, one of the big emails and DMs I get from moms in August and September is, mean girl moments, this girl that has been a bully to my daughter is in her class or whatever. So let's look at that in terms of the fall and redemption. What would you say to a mom who writes to you and says, my daughter has a frenemy, what do I do?
4: Oh, that is so hard. Why? Why are girls like this? It's because of the fall.
5: Yep.
4: Yeah, I mean, I think obviously it depends a lot on the situation involved, but assuming, you know, hey, this is maybe the other girl that is doing the majority of kind of the bullying and the provoking, I think one thing is just explaining to kids where that comes from. And one of the things we learn in the book of James is that a lot of times quarrels and fights and, you know, bullying, insecurity, things like that arise from the selfish ambition that is inside of us. And it arises from the wounds in our hearts, the insecurity in our hearts, it arises from a prideful, selfish place. So I think helping kind of your own child see, hey, this honestly like isn't even about you.
5: Yes.
4: It's about her brokenness and it's about her desire to be loved and it's about her selfish ambition and wanting to find a way to feel good and safe and happy with her life, you know? I think that that can kind of help to like depersonalize it a little bit, you know? And then I think also just recognizing and helping your child understand what you can control and what you can't control and what Jesus says about loving and walking alongside our enemies. He actually says to pray for our enemies. He actually says that we should not put ourselves over and over again in horrible situations. Certainly we can have boundaries, but there is to be a spirit of forbearance and just kindness and prayer towards them. And so I would really encourage that, you know, like, let's pray for her. Let's pray for her because if she is this mean and this bullying and she's really lashing out at you, she's probably hurting and she needs Jesus and we ought to pray for her. And I even think that helps to change a heart posture.
5: Yep.
4: And then the third thing that came to mind is just really instilling in our own kids their identity in Christ.
5: Yeah.
4: Their identity does not come from who they say they are. It doesn't come from who someone else says they are. It comes from who God says that they are. And because of that, they don't have to receive and they shouldn't receive everything that everyone says to them or about them. In fact, there's a lot of things that are not true about you that you just need to kind of tune out and turn away from because that's not what God says about you in his word. And you need to build your thoughts about yourself and your worth and your purpose in what the Bible says about you. And honestly, surround yourself with people who are pointing you to that as well. And so, you know, that's of course where parents come in and need to say, you know, there are times where Our children are not able to fully protect themselves, fully advocate for themselves, and they need us in positions of authority and care in their lives to step in sometimes and to help navigate things or help them gravitate towards healthier friendships or actually talk through scripts of what would you say when she says this? How can you respond in this situation if she comes and sits at your lunch table? Like, sometimes you have to get that granular, you know? And I think that's one of the things I've learned as I've gotten older is that even overcoming my sin and saying, okay, I want to grow in this situation, it is actually like really granular and tangible. And like I have to do really particular, specific, all kinds of different things. It's not just, I'm just going to pray and it'll go away. You know, there's actual practical strategies that we need to try. And our kids need those practical strategies to live in a sinful world. And we as parents, you know, have to come alongside them and try to equip them with that. So it's a lot there, but
5: That's good.
4: Unfortunately, we live in a sinful world.
5: We do. You mentioned identity. I think that's a really important term. And then that takes us back to that first meta theme of creation, right? We were created, Genesis 1 says, as image bearers of God, female image bearers and male image bearers of God. He did not make a mistake when he made us male or female. There was intention and precision in that design. But the identity issue is one that all of our kids are going to face, no matter their school type. They're going to hear it in the world. They're going to hear it in the news. They're going to see it in their neighborhood. What challenges have your children faced in the area of having questions about identity or gender, and how have you responded to them?
4: Yeah, I mean, I think that, you know, I'm grateful that we started young with just giving them a theology of gender, giving them a theology of identity. Early on, I mean, I can even remember, you know, taking them to the public library, knowing what month it was or what kind of books were going to be out and kind of being prepared and kind of provoking a little bit of that. Okay, I want them to ask this question because I want to get a chance to answer it and I want to get a chance to point these things out. So I think that for us, it's been a lot of small conversations over and over and over again and a lot of different contexts over a long period of time. And so interestingly, I think for us, what we've seen is that our kids have a pretty strongly formed view. I'm thankful of, you know, being an image bearer and being a boy or a girl. We've had to actually teach them compassion and just, a sense of heartbrokenness and kindness towards people who don't have that worldview. Because kids can be very black and white. And you recognize just as fast as you've taught them, like, oh, God's design for the world is the way it should be. And it's so good. And we have to stand firm. And, you know, I probably hammered that in so hard. And now sometimes when they see someone who's different or struggling, the first word out of their mouth is something that's just a little bit like, oh, you know, and we're really working on, wait a second, this is also an image bearer.
5: Yes.
4: And they are, you know, again, are they sad? They're struggling. They're apart from the Lord. We don't know. Can we pray for them? And so that's something that we're really working through as we're forming identity is like, well, what types of things shape people's identity and their view of themselves? And you guys have grown up in a family who's tried to give you a strong identity and confidence. Some people are coming from very hurt backgrounds, very lonely backgrounds. They don't have, no one has told them that God made them. No one has told them that God loves them. You know, so we're trying to work through some of those things, especially in like a middle school context.
5: Yeah, I love that. I love that. I love that you said start early. So we're talking to you about how we pour the gospel on our kids, but I'd love it.
4: You guys have grown up in a family who's tried to give you a strong identity and confidence. Some people are coming from very hurt backgrounds, very lonely backgrounds. They don't have, no one has told them that God made them. No one has told them that God loves them. You know, so we're trying to work through some of those things, especially in like a middle school context.
5: Yeah, I love that.

0: when we're overwhelmed, when our kids get their lunchbox for the 500th time this week, when we are like, okay, everybody's getting whatever's at school and they're all coming home with it, and my plans for Bible study and a quiet week alone are with girlfriends is coming to an end. Like, how do we pour the gospel into our own hearts and lives as moms? Will you come back tomorrow and talk about that?
1: Oh, yeah. Let's get into it.
0: Wonderful. I can't wait. In the meantime, I want to point you to some super helpful resources for your kids as they navigate life in a fallen world. First, Lies Girls Believe, a book written by me, actually. In a world that lies about identity, friendship, boys, and so much more, this resource teaches your girl to look for truth in God's word. Now, it's ideal for girls ages 8 to 12. This study will give you the tools you need to start important conversations at an age-appropriate pace. We've also got Lies Boys Believe, written by Aaron and Jason Davis. Let me tell you, there's no couple better equipped to write that book. They've got a whole crew of boys in their house, and Aaron and Jason have been raising them well. In the book, they cover lies like loving God is for girls, God is mad at me, and no one needs to know about my sin, or it doesn't matter what I watch, and so much more. It's a very helpful resource. And last but not least, Lies Young Women Believe. I co-wrote this one with my dear friend Nancy DeMoss-Walgemuth. It's for the young women in your family, those nearing adulthood and navigating some heavier questions. And maybe you need one, maybe you need two, maybe you need all three of these books. 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
2: 1 Corinthians, chapter 8. Now concerning things offered to idols, we know that we all have knowledge. Knowledge puffs up, but love edifies. And if anyone thinks that he knows anything, he knows nothing yet as he ought to know. But if anyone loves God, this one is known by him. Therefore, concerning the eating of things offered to idols, we know that an idol is nothing in the world, and that there is no other God but one. For even if there are so-called gods, whether in heaven or on earth, as there are many gods and many lords, yet for us there is one God, the Father, of whom are all things, and we for him, and one Lord Jesus Christ, through whom are all things, and through whom we live. However, there is not in everyone that knowledge. For some, with consciousness of the idol, until now eat it as a thing offered to an idol, and their conscience, being weak, is defiled.

0: But food does not commend us to God. For neither if we eat are we the better, nor if we do not eat are we the worse. But beware lest somehow this liberty of yours becomes a stumbling block to those who are weak. For if anyone sees you who have knowledge eating in an idol's temple, will not the conscience of him who is weak be emboldened to eat those things offered to idols? And because of your knowledge shall the weak brother perish for whom Christ died? But when you thus sin against the brethren and wound their weak conscience, you sin against Christ. Therefore, if food makes my brother stumble, I will never again eat meat, lest I make my brother stumble. First Corinthians chapter 9. Am I not an apostle? Am I not free? Have I not seen Jesus Christ our Lord? Are you not my work in the Lord? If I am not an apostle to others, yet doubtless I am to you, for you are the seal of my apostleship in the Lord. My defense to those who examine me is this: do we have no right to eat and drink? Do we have no right to take along a believing wife, as do also the other apostles, the brothers of the Lord and Cephas? Or is it only Barnabas and I who have no right to refrain from working? Whoever goes to war at his own expense? Who plants a vineyard and does not eat of its fruit? Or who tends a flock and does not drink of the milk of the flock? Do I say these things as a mere man? Or does not the law say the same also? For it is written in the law of Moses, "You shall not muzzle an ox while it treads out the grain." Is it oxen God is concerned about? Or does he say it altogether for our sakes? For our sakes, no doubt, this is written, that he who plows should plow in hope, and he who threshes in hope should be partaker of his hope. If we have sown spiritual things for you, is it a great thing if we reap your material things? If others are partakers of this right over you, are we not even more? Nevertheless, we have not used this right, but endure all things lest we hinder the gospel of Christ. Do you not know that those who minister the holy things eat of the things of the temple, and those who serve at the altar partake of the offerings of the altar? Even so, the Lord has commanded that those who preach the gospel should live from the gospel. But I have used none of these things, nor have I written these things that it should be done so to me, for it would be better for me to die than that anyone should make my boasting void. For if I preach the gospel, I have nothing to boast of. For necessity is laid upon me. Yes, woe is me if I do not preach the gospel. For if I do this willingly, I have a reward, but if against my will, I have been entrusted with a stewardship. What is my reward then? That when I preach the gospel, I may present the gospel of Christ without charge, that I may not abuse my authority in the gospel. For though I am free from all men, I have made myself a servant to all, that I might win the more. And to the Jews I became as a Jew, that I might win Jews. To those who are under the law, as under the law, that I might win those who are under the law. To those who are without law, as without law, not being without law toward God, but under law toward Christ, that I might win those who are without law. To the weak I became as weak, that I might win the weak. I have become all things to all men, that I might by all means save some. Now this I do for the gospel's sake, that I may be partaker of it with you. Do you not know that those who run in a race all run, but one receives the prize? Run in such a way that you may obtain it. And everyone who competes for the prize is temperate in all things. Now they do it to obtain a perishable crown, but we for an imperishable crown. Therefore I run thus, not with uncertainty. Thus I fight, not as one who beats the air, but I discipline my body and bring it into subjection, lest when I have preached to others, I myself should become disqualified. 1 Corinthians chapter 10. Moreover, brethren, I do not want you to be unaware that all our fathers were under the cloud. All passed through the sea. All were baptized into Moses in the cloud and in the sea. All ate the same spiritual food, and all drank the same spiritual drink. For they drank of that spiritual rock that followed them, and that rock was Christ. But with most of them God was not well pleased, for their bodies were scattered in the wilderness. Now these things became our examples, to the intent that we should not lust after evil things as they also lusted, and do not become idolaters as were some of them. As it is written, the people sat down to eat and drink and rose up to play. Nor let us commit sexual immorality, as some of them did, and in one day 23,000 fell. Nor let us tempt Christ, as some of them also tempted, and were destroyed by serpents. Nor complain, as some of them also complained, and were destroyed by the destroyer. Now all these things happened to them as examples, and they were written for our admonition, upon whom the ends of the ages have come. Therefore let him who thinks he stands take heed lest he fall. No temptation has overtaken you except such as is common to man. But God is faithful, who will not allow you to be tempted beyond what you are able, but with the temptation will also make the way of escape, that you may be able to bear it. Therefore, my beloved, flee from idolatry. I speak as to wise men. Judge for yourselves what I say. The cup of blessing which we bless, is it not the communion of the blood of Christ? The bread which we break, is it not the communion of the body of Christ? For we, though many, are one bread and one body, for we all partake of that one bread. Observe Israel after the flesh. Are not those who eat of the sacrifices partakers of the altar? What am I saying then? That an idol is anything, or what is offered to idols is anything? Rather, that the things which the Gentiles sacrifice, they sacrifice to demons and not to God. And I do not want you to have fellowship with demons. You cannot drink the cup of the Lord and the cup of demons. You cannot partake of the Lord's table and of the table of demons. Or do we provoke the Lord to jealousy? Are we stronger than He?
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1: Hear the Word. Reading from Romans 11, verses 33 through 36. Oh, the depth of the riches, both of the wisdom and knowledge of God! How unsearchable are His judgments, and His ways past finding out! For who hath known the mind of the Lord? Or who hath been His counselor? Or who hath first given to Him, and it shall be recompensed unto him again? For of him, and through him, and to him are all things, to whom be glory forever. Amen.
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Very abusive situation growing up for years and years, never knowing the real love from a mother and father.

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1: 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And fortunately, at her age, she received the Lord. 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And that night she left at 10:30.

0: It's not a very special message because I didn't have a happy childhood. 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
2: All right, thank you very much. Always nice to be put on the air with a friendly voice. I appreciate my friends at the transmitters. God bless you people. And hello again, radio friends. How in the world are you? You doing all right today? Oh, I'm fine. Praise the Lord. No complaints. Hallelujah. Nice to be alive and serve the Lord. Well, we're looking at 1 Peter, who his own self, Peter says, bore our sins in his own body on the tree, that we, being dead to sins, should live unto righteousness. Dead to sin? Reckon ye also yourselves to be dead indeed unto sin, but alive unto God through Jesus Christ our Lord. Now, there's the fact of it, there's the acceptance of the fact, reckon, and then there's action upon the fact. They that are Christ's, this is Galatians 5:24, they that are Christ's have crucified the flesh with its affections and its lusts. So there's three angles of approach to this whole matter. We got into the first part of it the last time we got together, to realize that when the Lord Jesus Christ died on the cross, you, believer, were nailed there. Paul says, I am crucified with Christ. You were nailed there as well. By faith, all of your failures and all of your weaknesses and all of your shortcomings and all that that causes you and me to come short of God's perfection and his holiness, all of that was nailed to the cross. Jesus took it, and we identify with him at that point. The fact is there. Then you need to depend on that fact, and that's the verse that with which we ended the broadcast the last time we got together. Reckon ye also, likewise reckon ye, count on it, in other words, also yourselves to be dead indeed unto sin, but alive unto God. Now, this takes some thought. You have to think about a thing before you're going to act on it. Put in your mind the fact that this, it will always be true and it must always be

0: counted upon. That's not very good grammar, but you know what I'm talking about. Something that always will be true, and you always must count on it. How about illustrating that? Now, some of you are afflicted with diabetes. And that's not a pleasant thing to have, although if you keep the rules and stay on your diet or take your insulin regularly, you can live to be quite an old person. In other words, if you take care of yourself, you can survive it and go on through life. That's what they tell me anyway. Now, once you're diagnosed as having diabetes, let us say, it will always be true that you are not capable of handling large amounts of sugar. Your body no longer can handle that. And so it will always be true that when you sit down at the table, you're going to reckon on the fact that you have to watch what you eat. A friend of mine who was on a regime of this sort told me that he had certain things he could trade off. You could eat some of this, but you must not then eat any of that. He had trade-offs. You know, some bread but no potatoes, or some potatoes but no bread, and things of that sort. Well, unskilled as I am in the matters of diet, I'm simply mentioning this as an illustration of the fact that once a fact is true about you medically, let us say, you always have to count on it, whether or not you want to, whether or not you feel like it, it's there. You follow me so far? Now, Paul says, likewise, reckon ye yourselves dead unto sin. Always count on what is already a fact. And you approach then every situation in faith in the Lord Jesus Christ. Paul says you're alive unto God. You approach every situation in faith in the Lord Jesus, knowing that he already settled that matter on the cross. Something comes up and you feel your temper rising, and you know if it keeps on, you're going to explode. What do? Just then you whisper a prayer, say, Lord Jesus, handle this. You died for this, and I died with you. By faith, you commit it to him. You reckon yourself dead to sin. You understand me? Would you try that today? Would you try that in the practical situations of life? He says, reckon on it. Count on it. Think about it. Crank it into your schedule of thinking and acting. You know, that's a wonderful thing. What a release it is to turn your shortcomings and your weaknesses and your temper and your resentment and your desires all over to the Lord Jesus Christ. Oh, do that today. Then there's that third approach to this whole matter. And he says, they that are Christ's have crucified the flesh with its affections and its lusts, its desires. Now that says that I have to do something about it. And I've just told you what something that is. Commit yourself by faith to the Lord Jesus. This whole matter is a commitment of faith, just as you were saved. Colossians 2:6. As ye have therefore received Christ Jesus as Lord, so walk ye in him. Every situation of every day is to be handled in the same commitment of faith that you employed when you came to Christ for salvation. Nothing in my hand I bring, simply to thy cross I cling. You and I don't have the wherewithal to cope with the pressures of life. You may have an exceptionally strong personality, and you're able to cope for a while, but then you get to the end of yourself finally and say, I give up. Isn't it true? And so we don't bring to the business of living anything but the capacity ultimately to fail. And all that we can do and should do as believers is, under the pressures of life, to commit ourselves deliberately to Christ, which is what Paul calls in this Galatians passage, they have crucified the flesh with its affections and its desires. That doesn't mean you're going to renounce living and be a hermit and live in a cave somewhere and just vegetate. It doesn't mean that you're going to withdraw from life. It does mean that you're going to commit life. Now, you see, Paul zeroes in on the things that really bug me. He says, affections, what do I really like? You commit that to Jesus. Is God going to take away from you things that beautify your life? No. In thy presence there is fullness of joy. At thy right hand there are pleasures forevermore. God isn't going to rob you of any legitimate pleasure. He's going to sanctify your life so that it doesn't go off on a sinful tangent. By faith, you commit your affections. That is, the things that you like, the things that stir you emotionally. You're going to commit them to Jesus, moment by moment. Then he says, they have crucified the flesh with its affections and lusts. That's our word, desires. My desires are things that sometimes I can't handle. What do I do about it? Well, if I try to handle it myself, I am on the way to defeat, inevitably. So what do? He said, by faith, you nail those desires to the cross and say, Lord Jesus, you handle them. Is all desire bad? No. Good desires, however, when they get out of hand, can lead you to catastrophe. And so they need to be under the control of the blessed Christ of God. I am crucified with Christ. What does it mean? I've taken all the things I like that stir me emotionally, and I've taken all that I desire as a human being that drives me, and I've turned it over into the nail-pierced hands of Jesus, my Lord, so that he can control me. That's what it means. He bore our sins in his own body on the tree, that we being dead to sins. What does it mean? You'll be sinlessly perfect? No. It means that you'll let the Lord Jesus handle your frail, sinful human body every minute of every day. And as he controls you, the holiness of God shines through you, and Jesus, your Lord, gets the glory. Amen? Oh, I love the word of God. It talks to me. You're dead, and your life is hid with Christ in God. He said, knowing this, that our old nature is crucified with him, that the body of sin might be destroyed, and that henceforth ye should not serve sin. Now that then is the glorious result of what I've been telling you. There's the fact, there's counting on the fact every minute of every day, there's the deliberate personal exercise of your will in placing yourself by faith under the control of the crucified Christ of God. Then he said, henceforth, you're not going to have to serve sin. Whoso committeth sin is the servant of sin, the Bible says. But you don't have to serve sin. You don't have to be a slave to sin. Why? Because the Lord Jesus Christ settled that on the cross. He got the victory. Thanks be unto God, which giveth us the victory through our Lord Jesus Christ. Now, how does it work? Minute by minute is how it works. Minute by minute. When something comes up, that's the instant when you turn to Christ and say, Lord Jesus, you handled this. You died for this. By faith, I trust you. You understand me? Don't wait until everything's over and you may have slipped and failed in something and then say, please, Lord, forgive me. That's all right. If we confess our sins, he is faithful and just to forgive us our sins and to cleanse us from all unrighteousness, John says. That is right and good and necessary. But don't wait until you slip and fall in the mud puddle. The minute the pressure comes on, the minute the temptation appears, the minute the feeling arises in your heart, that instant, turn it over to the Lord Jesus Christ. Would you do that? Try it today and experience for yourself the delight of what it means to be crucified with Christ. Who his own self bore our sins in his own body on the tree, that ye being dead to sins should live unto righteousness. There is this miracle of divine life. Christ, Paul says in Galatians 2:20, liveth in me. Colossians 1:27, the secret, the open, now revealed secret that we preach among the nations is Christ in you, the hope of glory. Come ye out from among them, be ye separate, and I will dwell in you and walk in you, God says in Corinthians. The indwelling Holy Spirit of God. As many As are led by the Spirit of God, they are the sons of God. And if any man have not the Spirit of Christ, he is none of his. The indwelling Holy Spirit of God came to live in your heart when you trusted Christ as Savior, to manifest the Lord Jesus Christ through you. That we should live unto righteousness. There's another passage that says he died for all, that they which live should not henceforth live for themselves, but for him who died for them. When you commit yourself to the Lord Jesus, you gain a different reason for being. This is one of the profound, thrilling mysteries of the Christian faith. When you commit yourself to the Lord Jesus Christ, you gain a different reason for being. The question that the teenager who is struggling with an identity crisis sometimes asks, why am I here and what of it and where am I going? All of these matters of identity are settled when you turn your life over to the Lord Jesus Christ. Should not henceforth live unto themselves but unto him. See, live unto righteousness. A reason for living is given you when Jesus becomes Lord of the details of your life. Hallelujah. It's precious truth, isn't it? Lord Jesus Christ, be Lord of the details of our lives today, our affections, our desires, our everything. Amen. Till I meet you once again by way of radio, walk with the King today and be a blessing.
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0: verses 4 and 5. And you will say in that day, "Give thanks to the Lord. Call upon his name. Make known his deeds among the peoples. Proclaim that his name is exalted. Sing praises to the Lord. For he has done gloriously. Let this be made known in all the earth."
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1: 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Reading from Psalm 107, verses 2 through 6. Let the redeemed of the Lord say so, whom he hath redeemed from the hand of the enemy, and gathered them out of the lands, from the east and from the west, from the north and from the south. They wandered in the wilderness in a solitary way. They found no city to dwell in. Hungry and thirsty, their soul fainted in them. Then they cried unto the Lord in their trouble, and he delivered them out of their distresses.
2: Picture the moment. A young man drops to one knee, opens a small ring box, and asks her the question that she has longed to hear. And for a moment, she is speechless. But soon, a joyful smile, a gentle tear, and then finally, an overjoyed yes. The joy of that moment soon gives way to a flurry of phone calls and texts, an unbridled celebration of family and friend. Such are earthly marriages between a man and a woman. Joyful, wonderful, but temporary. Now, consider a far more glorious and permanent marriage that will never end. Unlike human marriage, in which all bonds are broken by death, the marriage of Christ Jesus and his bride, the church, will never be broken, because death will never enter heaven. The unspeakable news that Jesus Christ is gathering his bride from every corner of this world to come to the wedding feast of the Lamb is almost too wonderful to bear. And yet that is the news that we have been commissioned to declare. Will you rejoice together with us and come join us financially in spreading this incredible message? 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
3: Every once in a while, the monotony of driving the interstate is broken by some interesting signs. Yeah, I remember one in particular. There was this big old truck speeding down the interstate, and it had in bold letters this sign: guaranteed destruction of confidential files and records. So I thought about who might want a service like that. I brainstormed some intriguing reasons and some intriguing people who might want to call that number. Guaranteed destruction. Actually, there's another sign that interests us even more. I'm Ron Hutchcraft. I want to have a word with you today about guaranteed disclosure. Now, our word for today from the Word of God comes from 1 Corinthians chapter 4. I'll begin reading at verse 4. Paul says, "My conscience is clear, but that does not make me innocent. No, it is the Lord who judges me," he says. "Therefore, judge nothing before the appointed time. Wait till the Lord comes. He will bring to light what is hidden in darkness, and he will expose the motives of men's hearts. And at the same time, each will receive his praise from God." Now, this phrase that brings to light the hidden things and exposing the motives of men's hearts is the original Greek thought of turning something inside out, opening all the closets, showing what no one else has seen before. In other words, God's going to expose every secret. Now, there might be some who think they've destroyed all the evidence. The fellow driving that truck, he had that sign that said, "We'll destroy your confidential files and records." Did you know that no matter who destroys them on earth, God still has his copy? Yeah, he knows every detail of every one of your financial dealings, every financial transaction, every business transaction. We think we got away with it because, hey, no one else knew. Well, if God knows, you're caught, and he does. That's why the Apostle John says, "Walk in the light as he is in the light." Live lives that are relaxed and confident because you've got no fear of discovery. You don't have to keep looking over your shoulder. When you're living within the limits, You don't have to keep looking in the rearview mirror to see if the law enforcement is coming over the hill. Again, some of the most liberating words in the world. Look in the mirror. Nothing to hide. Isn't that awesome? God's sign says, guaranteed disclosure of confidential files and records. So live the kind of life that isn't afraid of everybody knowing, because they will.
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0: First Peter 1 verse 3. Praise be to the God and Father of our Lord Jesus Christ. In His great mercy, He has given us new birth into a living hope through the resurrection of Jesus Christ from the dead.
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0: Charles Wesley was born December 18th, 1707, and although he was ordained in the Church of England, he continued to struggle to find peace with God. 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
1: And can it be that I should gain?
0: He was recovering from an illness and was reading the book of Galatians. Wesley wrote that he finally gave himself to Christ, and in that moment found peace and assurance in Jesus' saving love. Just 2 days later, he began writing hymns. One of the very first that he wrote, written out of his own conversion experience, remains much beloved today.

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1: Hear the word. Reading from Psalm 32, verses 8 through 11. I will instruct thee and teach thee in the way which thou shalt go. I will guide thee with mine eye. Be ye not as the horse or as the mule, which have no understanding, whose mouth must be held in with bit and bridle, lest they come near unto thee. Many sorrows shall be to the wicked, but he that trusteth in the Lord, mercy shall compass him about. Be glad in the Lord, and rejoice, ye righteous, and shout for joy, all ye that are upright in heart.
2: Imagine opening your mailbox today and finding a letter that says you've been given $1 million. No catch, no fine print, it's yours. Can you imagine the joy, the relief? How would your life change? Well, now imagine that letter never reaches you. The gift is still yours, but you don't know it exists. That's a picture of millions of people who have never heard the gospel. The greatest gift God has ever given isn't wealth that fades away. It's the forgiveness of sins, eternal life through Jesus Christ, and as Ephesians 1 reminds us, every spiritual blessing in the heavenly places in Christ. But how can someone embrace a gift they've never heard about? 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
1: Father, I have sinned against heaven and before you. I am no longer worthy to be called your son. But the father said to his servants, bring quickly the best robe and put it on him, and put a ring on his hand and shoes on his feet, and bring the fattened calf and kill it, and let us eat and celebrate. For this my son was dead and is alive again. He was lost and is found. And they began to celebrate.

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1: Hear the word. Reading from Hebrews 1, verses 1 through 3. God, who at sundry times and in divers manners spake in time past unto the fathers by the prophets, hath in these last days spoken unto us by his Son, whom he hath appointed heir of all things, by whom also he made the worlds, who, being the brightness of his glory, and the express image of his person, and upholding all things by the word of his power, when he had by himself purged our sins, sat down on the right hand of the Majesty on high.
2: Picture the moment. A young man drops to one knee, opens a small ring box, and asks her the question that she has longed to hear. And for a moment, she is speechless, but soon a joyful smile, a gentle tear, and then finally an overjoyed yes. The joy of that moment soon gives way to a flurry of phone calls and texts, an unbridled celebration of family and friend. Such are earthly marriages between a man and a woman, joyful, wonderful, but temporary. Now, consider a far more glorious and permanent marriage that will never end. Unlike human marriage, in which all bonds are broken by death, the marriage of Christ Jesus and his bride, the church, will never be broken, because death will never enter heaven. The unspeakable news that Jesus Christ is gathering his bride from every corner of this world to come to the wedding feast of the Lamb is almost too wonderful to bear. And yet that is the news that we have been commissioned to declare. 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
1: This is Encouragement from Family Radio. Bite-sized moments to refresh your soul. Here's Bob Lapine with a little encouragement.
2: Spurgeon says it may seem like an easy thing to wait, but it is one of the postures which a Christian soldier does not learn without years of teaching. You know this to be true, right? It's hard sometimes to wait on the Lord, really hard, but God calls us to wait. So Spurgeon says when we wait in prayer. Call upon God and spread the case before Him. Tell Him your difficulty and plead His promise of aid. And then wait in faith. Express your unstaggering confidence in Him, for unfaithful, untrusting waiting is an insult to the Lord. And then Spurgeon says, wait in quiet patience, not rebelling because you are under the affliction, but blessing your God for it. He says, put yourself with your whole heart, without any self-will, into the hand of your covenant God, saying, now, Lord, not my will, but yours be done. I know what to do. I am brought to extremities, but I will wait until you cleave the floods or drive back my foes. I will wait if you keep me waiting many a day, for my heart is fixed on you alone, O God, and my spirit waits for you in the full conviction that you will yet be my joy and my salvation, my refuge and my strong tower. I don't know if you're in a season of waiting today, something you've been praying for where God is saying, wait, wait on the Lord. Let's wait in prayer. Let's wait with confidence. Let's wait in faith.
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Welcome back to another episode of 5 Minutes in Church History. On this episode, we are visiting the year 1827. It was, in fact, the year that Ludwig von Beethoven died. It was also the year where the match, technically known as the friction match, was invented. But we're not interested in either of those things. We are interested in the New Lebanon Conference that met in 1827. It met from July 18 to 26, to be specific. Asahel Nettleton had criticized, actually pretty close to condemned, the new measures of Charles Grandison Finney that were employed in the Second Great Awakening. So Lyman Beecher, Nathan Beeman, along with Charles Grandison Finney and several other ministers, convened the conference in New Lebanon, New York in 1827. First, who was Lyman Beecher? Well, he was most famous as the father of Harriet Beecher Stowe, author of Uncle Tom's Cabin, and her slightly less famous brother, Henry Ward Beecher. He was a Presbyterian minister and father of 13 children altogether. He grew up blacksmithing and farming, and he went to Yale under Timothy Dwight. And at the time of the conference, Lyman Beecher was a minister in the prominent Congregational Church in Boston. Who was Nathan Beeman? He was born in New Lebanon, New York, and over his career, he served as minister to several congregations. He even served as the president of what would be the University of Georgia. But in 1827, he was pastor of First Presbyterian Church, Troy, New York, right on the banks of the Hudson River. And then there's Charles Grandison Finney. We know him, the figure of the Second Great Awakening, leading revivals in Rochester, New York, and New York City, and as his middle name has it, a grand figure in the first half of 19th century American church history. Well, that's the who. Let's talk about the where. New Lebanon was a small town in New York, right on the Massachusetts border. But more importantly, how about the what? What happened in 1827 at the New Lebanon Conference? Well, a group of ministers, as we mentioned, gathered to debate whether what was happening in that time, in the 1810s and 1820s, does in fact constitute Calvinistic revivals. These were Congregationalists, these were Presbyterians, and together they agreed on the importance of revivals, but that was about all. The main point of contention, the point of disagreement, was Finney's new measures. In short, these new measures highlighted human effort in salvation, human effort of the preacher, the revivalist, and also human effort of the penitent. The revivalist would pressure individuals, even naming them in the sermon. There would be the use of music to set the mood and to sustain long invitations. And then there was the anxious bench, or the introduction of the altar call. One way to see these new measures of the Second Great Awakening in focus is to look back to the First Great Awakening. We could look at Matthew chapter 16, and there Christ asks his 12 disciples, "Who do you say that I am?" And in verse 16, Peter says, "You are the Christ, the Son of the living God." Verse 17 continues, "And Jesus answered him, 'Blessed are you, Simon Barjona, for flesh and blood has not revealed this to you, but my Father who is in heaven.'" The First Great Awakening emphasized awakening or salvation as a divine and supernatural light, as Jonathan Edwards titled his sermon on this text. The Second Great Awakening said divine and human, supernatural and natural light. And this was the matter, the issue, at the 1827 New Lebanon Conference. The outcome? Well, nothing binding came of it. And what actually prevailed after it was that Finney's side and the new measures won out. So there you have it, a very important moment in American church history, the 1827 New Lebanon Conference. I'm Steve Nichols. 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

0: You've got people you would never go on vacation with sitting next to you, and you wouldn't like it if you did, but there they are. And you've got young people, and you've got elderly people that are trying hard to keep with the program, and we're all put together there.
1: 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Oh my soul.
0: 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And that's the exciting thing about it. And children get a grasp of that as well.
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1: What can $30 really do? 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
3: 1 Corinthians chapter 10. All things are lawful for me, but not all things are helpful. All things are lawful for me, but not all things edify. Let no one seek his own, but each one the other's well-being. Eat whatever is sold in the meat market, asking no questions for conscience' sake. For the earth is the Lord's and all its fullness. If any of those who do not believe invites you to dinner and you desire to go, eat whatever is set before you, asking no question for conscience' sake. But if anyone says to you, "This was offered to idols," do not eat it for the sake of the one who told you, and for conscience' sake, for the earth is the Lord's and all its fullness. Conscience, I say, not your own, but that of the other. For why is my liberty judged by another man's conscience? But if I partake with thanks, why am I evil spoken of for the food over which I give thanks? Therefore, whether you eat or drink or whatever you do, do all to the glory of God. Give no offense either to the Jews or to the Greeks or to the church of God. Just as I also please all men in all things, not seeking my own profit, but the profit of many, that they may be saved. First Corinthians chapter 11. Imitate me, just as I also imitate Christ. Now I praise you, brethren, that you remember me in all things, and keep the traditions just as I delivered them to you. But I want you to know that the head of every man is Christ, the head of woman is man, and the head of Christ is God. Every man praying or prophesying, having his head covered, dishonors his head. But every woman who prays or prophesies with her head uncovered dishonors her head, for that is one and the same as if her head were shaved. For if a woman is not covered, let her also be shorn. But if it is shameful for a woman to be shorn or shaved, let her be covered. For a man indeed ought not to cover his head, since he is the image and glory of God. But woman is the glory of man. For man is not from woman, but woman from man. Nor was man created for the woman, but woman for the man. For this reason, the woman ought to have a symbol of authority on her head, because of the angels. Nevertheless, neither is man independent of woman, nor woman independent of man in the Lord. For as woman came from man, even so man also comes through woman, but all things are from God. Judge among yourselves. Is it proper for a woman to pray to God with her head uncovered? Does not even nature itself teach you that if a man has long hair, it is a dishonor to him? But if a woman has long hair, it is a glory to her, for her hair is given to her for a covering. But if anyone seems to be contentious, we have no such custom, nor do the churches of God. Now in giving these instructions, I do not praise you, since you come together not for the better, but for the worse. For first of all, when you come together as a church, I hear that there are divisions among you. And in part, I believe it. For there must also be factions among you, that those who are approved may be recognized among you. Therefore, when you come together in one place, it is not to eat the Lord's Supper. For in eating, each one takes his own supper ahead of others. And one is hungry, and another is drunk. What? Do you not have houses to eat and drink in? Or do you despise the church of God and shame those who have nothing? What shall I say to you? Shall I praise you in this? I do not praise you. For I received from the Lord that which I also delivered to you, that the Lord Jesus, on the same night in which he was betrayed, took bread. And when he had given thanks, he broke it and said, "Take, eat. This is my body, which is broken for you. Do this in remembrance of me." In the same manner, he also took the cup after supper, saying, "This cup is the new covenant in my blood. This do, as often as you drink it, in remembrance of me." For as often as you eat this bread and drink this cup, you proclaim the Lord's death till he comes. Therefore, whoever eats this bread or drinks this cup of the Lord in an unworthy manner will be guilty of the body and blood of the Lord. But let a man examine himself, and so let him eat of the bread and drink of the cup. For he who eats and drinks in an unworthy manner eats and drinks judgment to himself, not discerning the Lord's body. For this reason many are weak and sick among you, and many sleep. For if we would judge ourselves, we would not be judged. But when we are judged, we are chastened by the Lord, that we may not be condemned with the world. Therefore, my brethren, when you come together to eat, wait for one another. But if anyone is hungry, let him eat at home, lest you come together for judgment. And the rest I will set in order when I come. First Corinthians, chapter 12. Now concerning spiritual gifts, brethren, I do not want you to be ignorant. You know that you were Gentiles, carried away to these dumb idols, however you were led. Therefore I make known to you that no one speaking by the Spirit of God calls Jesus accursed, and no one can say that Jesus is Lord except by the Holy Spirit. There are diversities of gifts, but the same Spirit. There are differences of ministries, but the same Lord. And there are diversities of activities, but it is the same God who works all in all. But the manifestation of the Spirit is given to each one for the profit of all. For to one is given the word of wisdom through the Spirit, to another the word of knowledge through the same Spirit, to another faith by the same Spirit, to another gifts of healing by the same Spirit, to another the working of miracles, to another prophecy, to another discerning of spirits, to another different kinds of tongues, to another the interpretation of tongues. But one and the same Spirit works all these things, distributing to each one individually as he wills. For as the body is one and has many members, but all the members of that one body, being many, are one body, so also is Christ. For by one Spirit we were all baptized into one body, whether Jews or Greeks, whether slaves or free, and have all been made to drink into one Spirit. For in fact the body is not one member, but many. If the foot should say, Because I am not a hand, I am not of the body. Is it therefore not of the body? And if the ear should say, because I am not an eye, I am not of the body, is it therefore not of the body? If the whole body were an eye, where would be the hearing? If the whole were hearing, where would be the smelling? But now God has set the members, each one of them, in the body just as he pleased. And if they were all one member, where would the body be? But now indeed there are many members, yet one body. And the eye cannot say to the hand, I have no need of you, nor again the head to the feet, I have no need of you. No, much rather, those members of the body which seem to be weaker are necessary, and those members of the body which we think to be less honorable, on these we bestow greater honor, and our unpresentable parts have greater modesty, but our presentable parts have no need. But God composed the body, having given greater honor to that part which lacks it, that there should be no schism in the body, but that the members should have the same care for one another. And if one member suffers, all the members suffer with it. Or if one member is honored, all the members rejoice with it. Now you are the body of Christ, and members individually, and God has appointed these in the church: first apostles, second prophets, third teachers, after that miracles, then gifts of healings, helps, administrations, varieties of tongues. Are all apostles? Are all prophets? Are all teachers? Are all workers of miracles? Do all have gifts of healings? Do all speak with tongues? Do all interpret? But earnestly desire the best gifts. And yet, I show you a more excellent way.
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Well, you know, my brother Dave was always one of those people who took the rough path. One day, I got a call from Dave, and Dave said, "Kellyanne, you aren't going to believe it. It's like I finally get it about God." And in the background, blaring over the radio, was Mercy Me's song, "I Can Only Imagine."

0: few weeks later, we were waiting for him to come to a football game, and he never showed up. 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
1: 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Oh, come, let us worship and bow down. Let us kneel before the Lord our Maker, for He is our God, and we are the people of His pasture and the sheep of His hand. 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

Imagine opening your mailbox today and finding a letter that says you've been given $1 million. No catch, no fine print. It's yours. Can you imagine the joy, the relief? How would your life change? Well, now imagine that letter never reaches you. The gift is still yours, but you don't know it exists. That's a picture of millions of people who have never heard the gospel. The greatest gift God has ever given isn't wealth that fades away. It's the forgiveness of sins, eternal life through Jesus Christ, and as Ephesians 1 reminds us, every spiritual blessing in the heavenly places in Christ. But how can someone embrace a gift they've never heard about? 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

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On the glorious splendor of your majesty, and on your wondrous works, I will meditate. 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They shall pour forth the fame of your abundant goodness, and shall sing aloud of

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0: Ezekiel chapter 38, verse 23. So I will show my greatness and my holiness and make myself known in the eyes of many nations. 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
1: Picture the moment. A young man drops to one knee, opens a small ring box, and asks her the question that she has longed to hear. And for a moment, she is speechless. But soon, a joyful smile, a gentle tear, and then finally, an overjoyed yes. The joy of that moment soon gives way to a flurry of phone calls and texts, an unbridled celebration of family and friend. Such are earthly marriages between a man and a woman. Joyful, wonderful, but temporary. Now, consider a far more glorious and permanent marriage that will never end. Unlike human marriage, in which all bonds are broken by death, the marriage of Christ Jesus and his bride, the church, will never be broken, because death will never enter heaven. The unspeakable news that Jesus Christ is gathering his bride from every corner of this world to come to the wedding feast of the Lamb is almost too wonderful to bear. And yet that is the news that we have been commissioned to declare. 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
1: For every breath that I have breathed,
0: 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Pray without ceasing. In everything, give thanks. For this is the will of God in Christ Jesus for you.
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0: Isaiah 41, verse 10. Fear not, for I am with you. Be not dismayed, for I am your God. I will strengthen you. I will help you. I will uphold you with my righteous right hand.
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But those who wait on the Lord shall renew their strength. 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
1: Picture the moment a young man drops to one knee, opens a small ring box, and asks her the question that she has longed to hear. And for a moment, she is speechless. But soon a joyful smile, a gentle tear, and then finally an overjoyed yes. The joy of that moment soon gives way to a flurry of phone calls and texts, an unbridled celebration of family and friend. Such are earthly marriages between a man and a woman. Joyful, wonderful, but temporary. Now, consider a far more glorious and permanent marriage that will never end. Unlike human marriage, in which all bonds are broken by death, the marriage of Christ Jesus and his bride, the church, will never be broken, because death will never enter heaven. The unspeakable news that Jesus Christ is gathering his bride from every corner of this world to come to the wedding feast of the Lamb is almost too wonderful to bear. And yet that is the news that we have been commissioned to declare. 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
2: Morality by popular opinion? This is Ken Ham, CEO of the ministry that built a full-size ark near Cincinnati. One study found that people's views on being selfish change depending on how common the behavior is. They found that if everyone is being selfish, people didn't view it as negatively as if only a few people were doing it. The researchers argue that this shows how social norms change over time. But should our views about morality be determined by the majority? Oh no! Popularity doesn't determine morality. If we determine right and wrong, then it's merely based on our own opinion. And if my opinion differs from your opinion, whose opinion's right? We need to look to the firm foundation of God's unchanging word for our morality.
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My husband and I were really excited about the idea of having children, and things did not unfold the way that we had wanted them to. And it was really, really hard on my heart. And I just felt God was telling me to lay it down, to give it to Him, and that He would take care of us.

Welcome back to another episode of 5 Minutes in Church History. Once again, we are on location in the city of London. There are so many churches in this city that have quite a story to tell, but I want to focus on one, St. Giles Cripplegate. A church has been on this site for over 1,000 years. There's a tower on this church that was built in 1682. But if you look closely at the base of that tower, you will see some of the original stones of the original church building that date to 1090. This is one of the few remaining medieval churches that survived the Great Fire of London. It survived the bombing, the blitz of World War II. At St. Giles Cripplegate, there have been so many notable attendees and ministers. Lancelot Andrews was one of the King James Version translators. He was a minister here. John Bunyan worshiped here often when he was in the city of London. Oliver Cromwell was married here in 1620. Daniel Defoe, the author of Robinson Crusoe, was baptized here. And John Fox, whose Fox's Book of Martyrs was published in 1563 and commemorated all those martyrs during the reign of Bloody Mary, John Fox preached here, and he is actually buried inside.

0: the church right up against the chancel arch. Ben Jonson, the poet, attended St. Giles, and John Milton was a parishioner here, the author of that epic work, Paradise Lost. He too is buried inside this church. William Shakespeare's brother was a member of this church, and when Shakespeare's two nephews were baptized, William Shakespeare was here for the services. The minister from 1640 to 1646 of this church was Jeremiah Burroughs. He was a Puritan to the core, and he was run out of England, exiled to Holland under Charles I and his henchman, Archbishop William Laud. But in 1640, he was invited back to London, and actually to open the Long Parliament, Jeremiah Burroughs was called on to preach the sermon that opened Parliament. You know, one of Jeremiah Burroughs' books is The Rare Jewel of Christian Contentment. And these were sermons on Paul's text of learning contentment in whatever state he was in, whether he was in a state of want or lack or in a state of plenty. And that was true of Jeremiah Burroughs' life. Imagine being exiled one decade and welcomed back to your nation and opening Parliament with a sermon in another. Burroughs, as a London minister, was one of the faithful attendees of the Westminster Assembly and a very significant contributor to Westminster. In addition to his Rare Jewel of Christian, has been on this site for over 1,000 years. There's a tower on this church that was built in 1682. But if you look closely at the base of that tower, you will see some of the original stones of the original church building that date to 1090.
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whatever gain I had, I counted as loss for the sake of Christ. Indeed, I count everything as loss because of the surpassing worth of knowing Christ Jesus, my Lord. For his sake, I've suffered the loss of all things and count them as rubbish in order that I may gain Christ and be found in him, not having a righteousness of my own, but that which comes through faith, that I may know Christ and the power of his resurrection.

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1: Picture the moment. A young man drops to one knee, opens a small ring box, and asks her the question that she has longed to hear. And for a moment, she is speechless. But soon, a joyful smile, a gentle tear, and then finally, an overjoyed yes. The joy of that moment soon gives way to a flurry of phone calls and texts, an unbridled celebration of family and friend. Such are earthly marriages between a man and a woman. Joyful, wonderful, but temporary. Now, consider a far more glorious and permanent marriage that will never end. Unlike human marriage, in which all bonds are broken by death, the marriage of Christ Jesus and his bride, the church, will never be broken, because death will never enter heaven. The unspeakable news that Jesus Christ is gathering his bride from every corner of this world to come to the wedding feast of the Lamb is almost too wonderful to bear. And yet, that is the news that we have been commissioned to declare. 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

And I hope you're having a great Tuesday morning. Glad you are spending your morning with us here at Family Radio as we are thinking together about the whole armor of God. We've been doing that for a couple of weeks, and we are thinking specifically about the gospel of peace, which is what we're told to put on our feet. Our shoes, our feet are to be shod with the gospel of the preparation of peace. And knowing that we have peace with God is what gives us stability in life. That's the reason I believe that Paul talks about the gospel of peace being our footwear. We have cleats, we can dig in, we can hold on, we can stand stable because of this gospel footwear. When you know that you have peace with God, that nothing can separate you from his love, that's a rock you can stand on and not be moved. I mean, think about this for a second. When you know and you really believe that God loves you, that he will never leave you, will not forsake you, no matter what, he is with you, he is for you, he sees you, nothing can separate you from him ever, nothing. When that sinks in, as the Bible says, who can stand against you? What can come against you? What's bigger than that? What's stronger than that? Again, the context in Ephesians 6 is spiritual battle. The enemy has schemes designed to knock you down, to sideline you, to take you out, to get you off the field, to send you to the locker room. The Bible says, when we know that we have peace with God, we are able to stand firm no matter what comes at us. So make sure today that you understand and believe God loves you. He'll never leave you. He is with you. He is for you. He sees you. And nothing can separate you from him ever.

Psalm 46, 1 through 3. God is our refuge and strength, a very present help in trouble. Therefore, we will not fear, though the earth gives way, though the mountains be moved into the heart of the sea, though its waters roar and foam, though the mountains tremble at its swelling.

And I hope your day is off to a great start. Bob Lapine with you here on Family Radio. In Jeremiah 51, Jeremiah is lamenting the fact that Israel has been overrun by its oppressors, in this case, the Babylonians. He says, strangers have come into the sanctuaries of the Lord's house. And Charles Spurgeon, in his Morning by Morning devotional today, looks at that verse and says, in this account, the faces of the Lord's people were covered with shame, for it was a terrible thing that men should intrude into the holy place reserved for the priests alone. And Spurgeon looks at his own day and says, everywhere about us, we see like causes for sorrow. He says, how many ungodly men are now educating with the view of entering the ministry? To adulterate the church is to pollute a well, to pour water upon fire, to sow a fertile field with stones. May we have grace to maintain in our own proper way the purity of the church as being an assembly of believers and not an unsaved community of unconverted men. Our zeal, however, must begin at home. Let's first examine ourselves as to our right to eat at the Lord's table. Let's see to it that we have on our wedding garment, lest we ourselves be intruders in the Lord's sanctuaries. Many are called, but few are chosen. The way is narrow, the gate is straight. Heart-searching, Spurgeon says, is the duty of all who are baptized or who come to the Lord's table. Search me, O God, know my way. Try me, know my heart. You know, as I read that this morning, I thought, it is true that we have many unconverted people who attend worship services each week. We have, lest we ourselves be intruders in the Lord's sanctuaries. Many are called, but few are chosen. The way is narrow, the gate is straight. Heart searching, Spurgeon says, is the duty of all who are baptized or who come to the Lord's table. Search me, O God, know my way. Try me, know my heart. And as I read that this morning,

0: heart and make sure that we are walking faithfully with the Lord. Not perfectly, because we'll stumble. But when we stumble, do we get back up and go in the right direction? Are we walking faithfully with him and toward him as we ought to be? Challenging words from Spurgeon this morning here on Family Radio.
1: 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Here's Jason Frentzos with a little encouragement.
2: If you are a parent listening today, chances are that you have spent time praying for your children, especially if they're grown up, they're out of the house, maybe no longer walking with the Lord, or perhaps they've never trusted in the Lord. Few burdens weigh heavier on a parent's heart than that. You just wish that there was more you could do, more you could say, one more conversation that might change everything. And it can feel very helpless to be in a place like that. You know, along with all that uncertainty comes a lot of guilt. We replay the past in our minds. Did I do enough? Should I have spent more time in family worship? Did I teach them enough of God's word? And it's just easy to assume that a wayward prodigal child is the result of my failure as a parent. You know, in Joel 2:25, God makes this remarkable promise. He says, "I will restore to you the years that the locust have eaten." In other words, God takes what this life, this world has destroyed, has ruined beyond repair, and he restores it. He is able to redeem the years that have been wasted, the deep wounds that have caused rifts in the relationships with our children. And he is able to accomplish what we never could. Now, that doesn't guarantee that every child is going to return to the Lord, but it does remind us that no situation is beyond God's reach. The future is never defined by our past, and our failures are never final. And in the meantime, we never give up praying. No, we don't give in to despair. Same God who restored the years that the locusts have eaten is still at work for you today.
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0: All right, thank you very much. And hello again, my dear radio friend. How in the world are you? You doing all right? Oh, I'm fine. Praise the Lord. I haven't any complaints today. So glad to be alive and able to serve God and privileged. Oh, how privileged I am to open the Word of God and share it with you. It's the nicest thing God has ever done for me, is to give me the privilege of looking into and sharing his inerrant, infallible, eternal Word, the Bible. And I'm thankful. I'm glad you're there. Thanks for being there. If you weren't there, wouldn't be anybody there, would there? Well, we're in 1 Peter chapter 2, verse 24. The last time we got together, we were talking about the phrase dead to sins. And I reminded you that we need to realize that it is a fact. When you trusted the Lord Jesus Christ, committed yourself to him as your Lord, and he became then your Savior by faith, you identified yourself with the death of Christ on the cross. It is as though he were nailed to one side of the cross and on the other side you were hanging there as well. So that Paul says in Romans 6, how shall we who are dead to sin live any longer therein? It's a fact. Paul goes on to say, you better make up your mind about it then. Reckon ye yourselves also to be dead indeed unto sin, but alive unto God through our Lord Jesus Christ. Romans 6:11, I think, is the passage. You have to count on it. Just as a person who learns that he's a diabetic counts on the fact that he has to stick to his diet. He may trade off some things and have a piece of bread instead of a potato, or however that works. But he has to stick to his diet if he wants to live very long. He reckons on it. Okay, you and I, the same way. That is how it is. What the personnel manager calls the law of the situation. The way it really is. Reckon. Count on it. That when you made your decision for the Lord Jesus Christ, you were crucified with him. You died to sin. Then the third thing is work at it. And that's a passage from Galatians, they that are Christ's have crucified the flesh with its desires, its affections, and its desires. You work at it. Now, there are two areas in which we work on this matter of being dead to sin. One is in the area of what we feel, our affections, our emotions. People are emotionally driven. Most decisions are made not on the basis of calm, rational cogitation, but a mix of some thinking and a whole lot of feeling. I was interested to read in the paper just the other day that the presiding judge that's presiding over the case of some young men who attacked other young men, there was this one young man who had pulled the, alleged to have pulled the trigger that sent a bullet crashing into the body of a young man and killing him. He was now being arraigned, and his defense lawyer asked that bail be set for him and that he be out on bail, just like the rest of those who were accused with him. But I was a little surprised, and yet not surprised, I guess, to read that the presiding judge says, I have read the facts in this case. I think it's a very strong case against the young man, and I have a gut feeling that we better keep him in jail. The radio or the TV commentator who was talking about this afterwards said, so the judge followed his gut feeling. Well, see, what I have to remind us all is that most of our decisions in life are a mix. You may do a little cool thinking, but more often you're driven by the way you feel about things. Now, what do you do about that? You and I know that our feelings have often gotten us into trouble. What do you do about it? Well, you turn it over to the Lord Jesus Christ at the moment when the pressure begins to build. The pressure of a feeling of frustration, a feeling of anger, a feeling of who knows what. You know, you turn that over to the Lord Jesus Christ by faith right then. Don't wait until afterwards, till the top has blown off of the container of your life. No, no. Just then, you look heavenward. You ask the Lord Jesus Christ to take charge. Call unto me, and I will answer thee, the Bible says, and show thee great and mighty things which thou knowest not. That's the basis on which I remind people so often to pray their way through the day. Pray when you wake up, before you greet the family with a loving snarl. Pray before you answer the phone. You don't know who's there. You be ready. Just a whispered prayer before you pick up the receiver. Pray before you open a letter. You don't know if it's a check or a bill or a threat or a compliment. You'll be ready if you pray before you open it. Pray before you enter upon even a casual conversation. Pray before you make a business decision, before you hire or fire or transfer or sign a contract. God has already read the fine print. Pray before, I tell the young people, pray before you go on a date. You'll have less praying to do during and after the date. Pray before you make the great decisions of life. Where shall I live? What kind of job shall I take? Whom shall I marry? So on and so on. Pray your way through the day. This is what's being called, on the obverse side of it, being dead to sin. No, you're not sinlessly perfect, but you have a sinless, perfect Savior who by his indwelling Holy Spirit lives within you. And as by faith you turn things over to him, he works his perfect work in you. It is God, says Paul in Philippians 2:13. It is God that worketh in you both to will and to do of his good pleasure. Your affections, your feelings. And the other is your desires, things I want. Now you have built-in desires, the desire for security, the desire for food and sleep, and the desire for love and to be loved, the desire for importance. A lot of different desires that you have that are built into human nature. You turn them over to the Lord Jesus by faith. And then, of course, there's a vast array of desires that show up every day. I want this or I want that. And before you grab for something, pray and say, Lord Jesus, guide my desires. You'd be surprised how many unpleasant situations God will enable you to avoid if you just pray about things you want. Things and relationships and experiences and possessions that you want, desires. See, the Bible says lusts, that's our word, desires, good and bad and indifferent. Desires are not bad in themselves, but they can lead you astray if God isn't controlling them. You know that. See, so this whole matter of committing yourself to the Lord and of working at what is already an accomplished fact by faith is to submit by faith these key areas of life. Well, that's all review, but it's so important that I thought we'd just go over it for a moment again. Now he says that ye should, being dead to sin, should live unto righteousness. Live unto righteousness. What does that mean? Well, it means that the outgrowth of the dynamic of your life is going to lead to the result of righteousness. That's the first meaning. Unto means resulting in the direction of and resulting in. And so I'm turning to Romans 6. Know ye not As ye have yielded the members of your body servants to uncleanness and to iniquity, unto, see, there's your same word, iniquity. In other words, the present course of the unsaved life is sin and more sin, and that leads to still more sin. That's the way it is, isn't it? All right, now you get saved. What happens? Even so now, this is Romans 6:19. Even so now, yield the members of your body, servants, to righteousness, and the result will be holiness. See? Okay, live unto righteousness in the direction of and resulting in. When, by faith, you commit a specific situation to God, what happens as a result is God righteously living through you. It's not going to be something concerning which you can square your shoulders and hold your head high and say, see what I did. Oh, no, you'll be humbly bowed in thankful prayer and say, thank God for what you did, dear Lord. Live unto righteousness means you're going to live by faith. Colossians 2:6, as ye have therefore received Christ Jesus the Lord, so walk ye in him. The word walk means live every day. As you received him by faith, so live every day in him by faith. That's what that verse means. And so as you follow that procedure, committing your feelings and committing your desires to the Lord Jesus Christ, he works in you to work through you the righteousness of God. Live unto righteousness. Now, the word unto is also used in a different sense, that he died for all, that they which live should not henceforth live unto themselves, but unto him who loved them and died for them. You remember that passage? Now, that what does that mean? For the sake of and for the glory of and following the will of. All of that wrapped up in the little word unto. That they which live should not henceforth live for themselves, but for him. That's how we would put it today. That live unto righteousness means that you live for the sake of and by the standards of God's righteousness. You've got a new standard of excellence. You've got a new reason for motivation. You've got a new source of personal power and dynamic. Righteousness is now the atmosphere of your life. That we being dead to sins should live unto righteousness. Now, how is it all possible? He says, by whose stripes ye were healed. Again, a reference to Isaiah chapter 53. All we like sheep have gone astray. We have turned everyone to his own way. But God hath laid upon him the iniquity of us all. He was wounded for our transgressions. He was bruised for our iniquities. The chastisement of our peace was upon him, and by his stripes we are healed. That's Isaiah's rendition of it. And Peter, centuries later, is quoting from the same scripture, by whose stripes ye were healed. For you were as sheep going astray, but are now returned unto the shepherd and bishop of your souls. Live unto righteousness. How do you do it? Number one, commit yourself to the Lord Jesus. Number two, surrender consciously to him in specific situations. Number three, obey what the Holy Spirit of God says to you in that situation, and you will find that the Spirit of God is manifesting the righteousness of Christ through you. Hallelujah for that. Holy Father, today, work in us your perfect righteousness through Jesus our Lord. Amen. Till I meet you once again by way of radio, walk with the King today and be a blessing.
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8: 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Reading from Romans 8, verses 16 through 18. The Spirit itself beareth witness with our spirit that we are the children of God, and if children, then heirs, heirs of God, and joint heirs with Christ, if so be that we suffer with Him, that we may be also glorified together. For I reckon that the sufferings of this present time are not worthy to be compared with the glory which shall be revealed in us.
9: Imagine opening your mailbox today and finding a letter that says you've been given $1 million. No catch, no fine print, it's yours. Can you imagine the joy, the relief? How would your life change? Well, now imagine that letter never reaches you. The gift is still yours, but you don't know it exists. That's a picture of millions of people who have never heard the gospel. The greatest gift God has ever given isn't wealth that fades away. It's the forgiveness of sins, eternal life through Jesus Christ, and as Ephesians 1 reminds us, every spiritual blessing in the heavenly places in Christ. But how can someone embrace a gift they've never heard about? 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
1: Where do you look to see God's power on display? 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

And it's Bob Lapine here with you on a Tuesday morning on Family Radio. Glad to have you along with us. It is time for the Bible quiz. Let's get to our questions for this morning. Question number one. Which disciple began to sink into the Sea of Galilee when he took his eyes off Jesus? He was doing fine walking on the water for a little bit, then he took his eyes off Jesus and he began to sink. Who was that? Question number two. Which one of Lazarus' two sisters does the Bible say was worried and troubled about many things? Which sister was worried and troubled about many things? And question number three. According to Psalm 56, verse 3, what does David do when he is afraid? In the psalm, he says, when I am afraid, I do this. What is it? So to recap, which of the disciples began to sink into the Sea of Galilee when he took his eyes off Jesus in the middle of the storm? Which of Lazarus' sisters does the Bible say was worried and troubled about many things? And Psalm 56:3, what does David say he does when he is afraid? Do you think you know? Well, here's what we do. We sing along, hum along to this hymn, whichever, you know the word, sing. If you don't, just hum along. Answers are coming up here in just a minute on Family Radio.

0: And it's great to have you joining us here this morning on Family Radio. I am Bob Lapine. We just had our Bible quiz a few minutes ago. I've got the answers. Let's see how you did with the quiz questions this morning. Question number one, which of Jesus' disciples began to sink into the Sea of Galilee when he took his eyes off Jesus in the middle of that raging storm? Of course, that was Peter, who took his eyes off Jesus and started to sink. Matthew 14, if you want to read the story this morning. Question number two, in Luke chapter 10, which of Lazarus' two sisters is described as having been worried and troubled about many things? Who was the worried sister? It was Martha. You know, Mary and Martha, it was Martha who was worried and troubled about many things. And then finally, Psalm 56:3, what does David say he does when he is afraid? When I am afraid, I do what? When I am afraid, I will trust in you. That's what the verse says. That's a great verse, by the way, for you to memorize with your kids. When I am afraid, I will trust in you. Did you get all of those? Hope you did. We'll do it again tomorrow when we have the Wednesday edition of the Bible Quiz here on Family Radio.
1: A lot of people are weighed down with a guilty conscience.
2: I've been thinking about what I said to that person today. I can't even pray about it.
1: Proverbs 28 says, whoever conceals his transgressions will not prosper, but he who confesses and forsakes them will obtain mercy. Confession is an important part of living a holy life. When we've sinned, first, of course, we need to confess to God, because every sin is ultimately an offense against him. Second, if we've wronged someone else, we need to confess it to them and seek their forgiveness. And then third, at times it can be important to acknowledge our sin to other believers. I've seen how that kind of confession has helped to break sinful patterns in my own life. As James tells us, confess your sins to each other and pray for each other that you may be healed. When's the last time you asked God if there's something you need to confess? With Seeking Him, I'm Nancy DeMoss Wagamuth.
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And it's always great to have you along with us here on Family Radio. On a Tuesday morning, let's go to the Lord in prayer together. Proverbs 11 says, "Where there is no guidance, a people falls, but in an abundance of counselors, there is safety." Lord, I pray that you would direct our steps today and give us wisdom. Help us to seek the wisdom of godly counselors when we have difficult choices facing us. Help us to be teachable and humble. Help us to receive correction when we need it. Lord, speak to us through your people. Give us ears to hear and give us discernment so that we can tell what is right and what is wrong as we seek the wisdom of counselors. Lord, we pray for teachable, humble hearts. And we ask it in your name. Amen.

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1: Imagine opening your mailbox today and finding a letter that says you've been given $1 million. 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It's yours. Can you imagine the joy, the relief? How would your life change? Well, now imagine that letter never reaches you. The gift is still yours, but you don't know it exists. That's a picture of millions of people who have never heard the gospel. The greatest gift God has ever given isn't wealth that fades away. 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

Matthew chapter 16, verses 24 and 25. Then Jesus said to his disciples, "Whoever wants to be my disciple must deny themselves and take up their cross and follow me. For whoever wants to save their life will lose it, but whoever loses their life for me will find it."

And I hope you're having a great Tuesday morning. Glad you are spending your morning with us here at Family Radio as we are thinking together about the whole armor of God. We've been doing that for a couple of weeks, and we are thinking specifically about the gospel of peace, which is what we're told to put on our feet. Our shoes, our feet are to be shod with the gospel of the preparation of peace. And knowing that we have peace with God is what gives us stability in life. That's the reason I believe that Paul talks about the gospel of peace being our footwear. We have cleats, we can dig in, we can hold on, we can stand stable because of this gospel footwear. When you know that you have peace with God, that nothing can separate you from his love, that's a rock you can stand on and not be moved. I mean, think about this for a second. When you know and you really believe that God loves you, that he will never leave you, will not forsake you, no matter what, he is with you, he is for you, he sees you, nothing can separate you from him ever, nothing. When that sinks in, as the Bible says, who can stand against you? What can come against you? What's bigger than that? What's stronger than that? Again, the context in Ephesians 6 is spiritual battle. The enemy has schemes designed to knock you down, to sideline you, to take you out, to get you off the field, to send you to the locker room. The Bible says, when we know that we have peace with God, we are able to stand firm no matter what comes at us. So make sure today that you understand and believe God loves you. He'll never leave you. He is with you. He is for you. He sees you. And nothing can separate you from him ever.

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0: No, it's not saying he wanted to repent. It's simply saying that he cried. And he cried over the consequence of his sin, the consequence of his choices. That's very different. That's remorse, very different from genuine repentance. In fact, it says in the verse that he found no place for repentance. Whatever his sorrow was, it had to do with the circumstances he found himself in because of his sin. He regretted the direction his life had gone. You know, a good illustration of this, of course, maybe the ultimate illustration would be Judas. There's no question about Judas having remorse, terrible remorse. He went back to the temple, threw the money that he had taken as a price for betraying Christ, threw it on the floor, was so overwrought with guilt and remorse that he went out and hanged himself, and the rope or the branch broke, because in the book of Acts it says his bowels were dashed on the rocks below. What a horrible end. Smitten conscience, terrible regret, deep remorse. I'm sure there were tears, but that never sent him in the direction of repentance for sin and a pursuit of godliness and righteousness. That's something very different.
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Welcome to Bible Q&A with John MacArthur. This is Denny Nugent with today's question. It comes from a verse that I think we can say is one of the more sobering passages in the Bible. I'm talking about Hebrews 12, verse 17, which says Esau, quote, found no place for repentance, though he sought for it with tears. John, is that verse really saying that Esau wanted to repent, but God wouldn't allow it?

Bible tells us that God, in His mercy, takes our sin, and He doesn't just forgive it. He puts it as far as the east is from the west. He puts it behind His back. He remembers it no more. Think about that. The omniscient God, who knows everything, chooses to remember our sin no more. If you are in Christ, there is no condemnation. Your sins are forgiven thanks to His great mercy.

from the rising of the sun to its going down. The Lord's name is to be praised this morning and every morning on Family Radio.

On a Tuesday morning, great to have you with us on Family Radio. We're talking about spiritual warfare, about spiritual battles, and having on the full armor of God, specifically about having your feet covered with the gospel of peace, which is what the Bible talks about in Ephesians chapter 6. And I'm imagining that you have experienced times in the midst of spiritual battle where you've just wanted to give up. You've lost heart. You're not alone when you experience that. The Apostle Paul experienced it as well. He experienced opposition to his ministry from false teachers, from the government, people who had abandoned him, persecution. He faced it. And when he was tempted to give up, to lose heart, to give in, to admit defeat, here's what he did. He reminded himself that God was with him, that God was for him, that his peace with God came through the gospel. And so he said things like this in 2 Corinthians 4. He said, "For God who said, 'Let light shine out of darkness,' has shown in our hearts to give the light of the knowledge of the glory of God in the face of Jesus Christ." He said, "The same God who created the world by saying, 'Let there be light,' has brought light into our lives through Jesus. We have peace with God. So we are afflicted in every way, but not crushed, perplexed, but not driven to despair, persecuted, not forsaken, struck down, but not destroyed." In other words, we can stand in the midst of opposition. We are not crushed. We're not forsaken. We're not destroyed. And the reason is because we know that he who raised the Lord Jesus will raise us with Jesus and bring us into his presence. We're not destroyed or defeated or in despair because we know we have peace with God through Jesus. So we do not lose heart. The whole armor of God, and specifically the gospel of peace, helps us persevere and stand strong in the midst of spiritual opposition. So today, if you're facing that, re-believe the gospel. Remind yourself of what the gospel says is true and draw strength from that. Christ.

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1: Hear the word. Reading from Ephesians 1, verses 3 through 5. Blessed be the God and Father of our Lord Jesus Christ, who hath blessed us with all spiritual blessings in heavenly places in Christ, according as he hath chosen us in him before the foundation of the world, that we should be holy and without blame before him in love, having predestinated us unto the adoption of children by Jesus Christ to himself, according to the good pleasure of his will.
2: Imagine opening your mailbox today and finding a letter that says you've been given $1 million. No catch, no fine print. It's yours. Can you imagine the joy? The relief? How would your life change? Well, now imagine that letter never reaches you. The gift is still yours, but you don't know it exists. That's a picture of millions of people who have never heard the gospel. The greatest gift God has ever given isn't wealth that fades away. It's the forgiveness of sins, eternal life through Jesus Christ, and as Ephesians 1 reminds us, every spiritual blessing in the heavenly places in Christ. But how can someone embrace a gift they've never heard about? Well, that's why Family Radio exists, to faithfully proclaim the good news so people everywhere can hear, believe, and give God the praise he deserves. 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
1: You are tempted by the world, the flesh, and the devil. Temptation comes from inside your heart, from the voices you hear around you enticing you to sin, and the whispers of the devil.

on a Tuesday morning. Bob Lapine with you here on Family Radio. You know, this month we've been talking about spiritual battles, spiritual warfare, about putting on the whole armor of God. And we've been talking this week about having our feet shod with the gospel of peace, wearing gospel shoes that help us stand and give us stability. And here's why. When you have the gospel firmly planted in your heart, you know what's coming. The knowledge that you've been reconciled with God and you'll be with Him forever, that is bigger than any discouragement or disappointment you will face today, bigger than any arrow the devil can shoot at you today. Think about it. What gave Daniel the confidence to face the lions? What gave Shadrach, Meshach, and Abednego the courage to face the furnace? What gave Stephen the courage to face those who wanted to stone him and eventually did kill him? What gave Paul and Silas the ability to be singing at midnight in a jail cell after they'd been beaten with rods? What gave reformers like John Huss the grace to pray for his enemies when they condemned him and sentenced him to be burned at the stake? What gave the Oxford martyrs in the 16th century the grace to face those who were putting them to death and to say, as Latimer said, "I thank God most heartily that He has prolonged my life to this end, that I may, in this case, glorify God with this kind of death"? What gives us confidence to face whatever the battle is, whatever the affliction, whatever is coming at you today, is to be able to say, "I can do all things through Christ who strengthens me." It's the gospel of peace that makes us ready to face whatever battle we will face today.

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And it's Bob Lapine here with you on a Tuesday morning on Family Radio. Glad to have you along with us. It is time for the Bible quiz. Let's get to our questions for this morning. Question number one. Which disciple began to sink into the...

And it's Bob Lapine here with you on a Tuesday morning on Family Radio. Glad to have you along with us. It is time for the Bible quiz. Let's get to our questions for this.

two sisters, does the Bible say, was worried and troubled about many things? Which sister was worried and troubled about many things? And question number three. According to Psalm 56, verse 3, what does David do when he is afraid? In the psalm, he says, when I am afraid, I do this. What is it? So to recap, which of the disciples began to sink into the Sea of Galilee when he took his eyes off Jesus in the middle of the storm? Which of Lazarus' sisters, does the Bible say, was worried and troubled about many things? And Psalm 56:3, what does David say he does when he is afraid? Do you think you know? Well, here's what we do. We sing along, hum along to this hymn, whichever you know the words, sing. If you don't, just hum along. Answers are coming up here in just a minute on Family Radio.

And it's great to have you joining us here this morning on Family Radio. I am Bob Lapine. We just had our Bible quiz a few minutes ago. I've got the answers. Let's see how you did with the quiz questions this morning. Question number one, which of Jesus' disciples began to sink into the Sea of Galilee when he took his eyes off Jesus in the middle of that raging storm? Of course, that was Peter, who took his eyes off Jesus and started to sink. Matthew 14, if you want to read the story this morning. Question number two, in Luke chapter 10, which of Lazarus' two sisters is described as having been worried and troubled about many things? Who was the worried sister? It was Martha. You know, Mary and Martha, it was Martha who was worried and troubled about many things. And then finally, Psalm 56, 3, what does David say he does when he is afraid? When I am afraid, I do what? When I am afraid, I will trust in you. That's what the verse says. That's a great verse, by the way, for you to memorize with your kids. When I am afraid, I will trust in you. Did you get all of those? Hope you did. We'll do it again tomorrow when we have the Wednesday edition of the Bible Quiz here on Family Radio. Most of us like to avoid disagreements, especially when we're talking about the gospel. We want to stand firm on biblical truth, but we want to be respectful and persuasive. So how do we do both? The book, The Art of Disagreeing, offers practical advice for listening well, lowering the tension, and speaking the truth with compassion and conviction.

0: Unveiling Mercy, a daily walk through the Bible with Chad Bird.
1: One way to think about the cross is in terms of debt cancellation. Paul uses this image in Colossians 2. He first of all describes how we were dead in our trespasses, but we were made alive together with Christ. He's forgiven us all our trespasses. But how does he do this? Paul says that he canceled the record of debt that stood against us with its legal demands. So it's kind of like we have this IOU before God. And this IOU is just full of all the ways in which we have not lived up to what God has required of us. Thoughts, words, deeds, desires. It's just full of this debt that we owe to God. And now what has God done? Well, he has canceled this. Or another way to translate that Greek verb, he's erased this debt against us. But Paul isn't done. He says that he set it aside, nailing it to the cross. So not only has our debt, our IOU before God, been canceled, been erased, but this erased debt is placed upon the cross, nailed up there with Jesus, in order that all the world, including us, might see that on that cross in which Jesus bled and died, our debt was paid. So that when we look to the cross, we see the good news that we are debt-free before God because Christ, our Savior, our Lord, the Son of the Father, has paid that debt on our behalf.
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And it's Bob Lapine with you here this morning. Have you ever had a conversation with somebody that did not go well? And you look back and you go, what happened there? How did we wind up so polarized, so isolated? Well, there's a new book written by Gavin Ortlund called The Art of Disagreeing. 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So

And it's always great to have you along with us here on Family Radio. On a Tuesday morning, let's go to the Lord in prayer together. Proverbs 11 says, "Where there is no guidance, a people falls, but in an abundance of counselors, there is safety." Lord, I pray that you would direct our steps today and give us wisdom. Help us to seek the wisdom of godly counselors when we have difficult choices facing us. Help us to be teachable and humble. Help us to receive correction when we need it. Lord, speak to us through your people. Give us ears to hear and give us discernment so that we can tell what is right and what is wrong as we seek the wisdom of counselors. Lord, we pray for teachable, humble hearts. And we ask it in your name. Amen.

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1: Picture the moment. A young man drops to one knee, opens a small ring box, and asks her the question that she has longed to hear. And for a moment, she is speechless. But soon a joyful smile, a gentle tear, and then finally an overjoyed yes. The joy of that moment soon gives way to a flurry of phone calls and texts, an unbridled celebration of family and friend. Such are earthly marriages between a man and a woman. Joyful, wonderful, but temporary. Now, consider a far more glorious and permanent marriage that will never end. Unlike human marriage, in which all bonds are broken by death, the marriage of Christ Jesus and his bride, the church, will never be broken, because death will never enter heaven. The unspeakable news that Jesus Christ is gathering his bride from every corner of this world to come to the wedding feast of the Lamb is almost too wonderful to bear. And yet, that is the news that we have been commissioned to declare. 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
3: If you are Christ's and you fall, you will get back up. You will not be cast down. It says here, even in Psalm 37, verse 24, though he fall, he shall not be cast headlong. Why? Is it because I am certain you are such a good person? No. Here's the reason the Bible gives. He will not be cast headlong because the Lord upholds his hand.
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3: Greetings. Let's open God's Word to Psalm 37, and I'll read the second half from verses 21 to 40. The wicked borrows and does not repay, but the righteous shows mercy and gives. For those blessed by him shall inherit the earth, but those cursed by him shall be cut off. The steps of a man are ordered by the Lord, and he delights in his way. Though he fall, he shall not be utterly cast down, for the Lord upholds him with his hand. I have been young, and now am old, yet I have not seen the righteous forsaken, nor his descendants begging bread. He is ever merciful and lends, and his descendants are blessed. Depart from evil, and do good, and dwell forevermore. For the Lord loves justice, and does not forsake his saints. They are preserved forever, but the descendants of the wicked shall be cut off. The righteous shall inherit the land and dwell in it forever. The mouth of the righteous speaks wisdom, and his tongue talks of justice. The law of God is in his heart. None of his steps shall slide. The wicked watches the righteous and seeks to slay him. The Lord will not leave him in his hand, nor condemn him when he is judged. Wait on the Lord and keep his way, and he shall exalt you to inherit the land. When the wicked are cut off, you shall see it. I've seen the wicked in great power and spreading himself like a native green tree. Yet he passed away, and behold, he was no more. Indeed, I sought him, but he could not be found. Mark the blameless man and observe the upright, for the future of that man is peace. But the transgressors shall be destroyed together. The future of the wicked shall be cut off. But the salvation of the righteous is from the Lord. He is their strength in time of trouble, and the Lord shall help them and deliver them He shall deliver them from the wicked and save them, because they trust in him. Well, let's go before the Lord, trusting him even now. Lord, we bring you our trust. We need your salvation, and that will be enough. You have promised us that we would inherit the earth. And so, Lord, we come believing the promise of Jesus and hoping in his death and resurrection for us. We praise you in Jesus' name. Amen. The Bible says that the steps of a man are established by the Lord. We make our calendars, don't we? We schedule things, we make our plans, we draft our 5-year plan, and we make all sorts of decisions. But we aren't in charge, are we? As much as you may hate it, if you're a planner, or as much as you will embrace it and not plan, the ultimate steps of every one of us is not from us. How many of you made plans to be exactly where you are today in your life, with your job, with your family, where you ended up? I can say, thankfully, my plans for my life never worked out. God's plan for my life was much better than mine was. If you had asked me in late high school, early college, I would say, you know, I really just want to be a monk, but I'm a Protestant. I wish we had some sort of monastery, and I would go and study books and then die young. And thankfully, God's plan is much better than mine. I'm happily married with 4 delightful children. God has done much better for me than I ever would have planned for myself. But I want you to notice one thing. God is taking care of our steps if he delights in you. It describes here the person who is walking in the path of righteousness. So we're called to delight in God's way, and then he will look after your way. Isaiah talks about this road. A highway shall be there in the desert, Isaiah says, and a road, and it shall be called the highway of holiness. The unclean shall not pass over it, but it shall be for others. Whoever walks this road, this highway of holiness, even though a fool, he shall not go astray. No lion shall be there, nor shall any ravenous beast go up on it. It shall not be found there, but the redeemed shall walk there. Isaiah 35. When you are walking in the way that God delights in, he will establish your steps, and he will point you in the way you should go. So we have God looking over our steps. Now, does that mean that if you are righteous, you will never have a misstep? Well, no, the Bible is so clear. You will still fall. Psalm 37 says this, though he fall, this is the righteous man, the temptations of Satan and the world, and you don't really have to go very far, together with the corruption that remains in your own heart. Those three enemies, Satan and this world and your own heart, those enemies remain in you and they will trip you up. And you might even fall spectacularly. Well, don't be undone when Christians fall. Pastors included. I am just undone. I cannot even keep track of how many pastors have fallen this year publicly. So no, Christians still fall. That is why we're accountable. We have church discipline. Even pastors need church discipline. The righteous still falls. But here's the question. Will you get back up again? If you want to get back up, what's your regimen? What's your plan? If you are Christ's and you fall, you will get back up. you will not be cast down. It says here, even in Psalm 37, verse 24, though he fall, he shall not be cast headlong. Why? Is it because I am certain you are such a good person? No. Here's the reason the Bible gives. He will not be cast headlong because the Lord upholds his hand. If Christ died for you, he will not leave you to fall flat on your face. John 10 says this, and they shall never perish, neither shall anyone pluck them out of my hand. Jesus walks over to the fallen Christian and he picks you up by the hand and says, come on, son, let's go home. The righteous is not forsaken. Now, if you're listening, you might say, easy for you to say, you are a young pastor. You have lived a sheltered life. But I want you to listen to the testimony of an old man who had many ups and downs. David at one point feasted in palaces, in another hid in caves, but this is what he said. I've been young, now I'm old, yet I have not seen the righteous forsaken. Our Father takes care of us. The economy may be stacked against you. Your government may be corrupt. Your employer may be cheating you. Your Father will not forsake you. And he will not forsake your children either. Kids, I want you to listen. The Bible is written for you, not just for grown-ups. This is what the Bible says to you, children. God cares about you. And he will make sure you have enough to eat. God provides, and he will not leave you. Do you know what effect that should have on you? If God has promised to give you everything you need, you can lend generously all day long without a care in the world, and children become a blessing. Goodness loves to spread. And this is the pattern of the blessing of Abraham. God blesses you, and he blesses your children, and he makes you a blessing. Well, may the Lord do that in our lives and in our families and pick us back up. Lord, we thank you that even when we fall, even when we sin, even when we need your discipline, you take us by the hand and pick us up. And then you provide for us, and you provide for us so much that we can give freely to others. So Lord, come pour out your blessings on us and on our children. We ask it in Jesus' name. Amen.
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Hey, and thanks for listening to Family Radio. We're so glad you're here today. I'm Jason. You know, one of the hardest things to do as a husband, as a dad, is letting my expectations go unfulfilled. For example, let's say you've had a long day and you're really looking forward to ordering from your favorite takeout spot for dinner tonight. You've been thinking about it all afternoon. You can almost taste it. But when you get home, something changes your plans. Maybe the restaurant is closed, or your spouse says they're not feeling well and they just want chicken soup for dinner. Now, if that happens to me, often my first reaction is going to be frustration. You know, it's amazing how quickly unmet expectations can make us angry and upset. But thankfully, God hasn't left us to fight that battle alone. By the Spirit's power, we can respond with patience instead of anger. We can learn to show love instead of selfishness. But it's never going to happen in our own strength. It's only by relying on Christ and on His power that we can experience the victory that He promises.

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0: He sees each tear that falls.
1: I praise you, for I am fearfully and wonderfully made. Wonderful are your works. My soul knows it very well.

0: Well, it's great to have you along today. You're listening to Family Radio. I'm Jason. You know, when things go wrong, there is a tendency to blame Satan for everything. When the car won't start in the morning, or when the air conditioner quits on the hottest day of the year. It's easy to say in those moments that it's all the devil's fault. He's really after me today. But here's the problem. When we blame Satan for everything, we're actually giving him credit he doesn't deserve. We're attributing to him a level of power that doesn't belong to him. Because Satan is a created being. He's not all-knowing, all-powerful. He can't be everywhere at once like God can. I mean, he's limited in both time and space. Yes, he is definitely active in the world. You know, scripture calls him the ruler of this world, the prince of the power of the air. But he's always under God's control. J.I. Packer put it this way. He said, Satan should be taken seriously, yet not so seriously as to provoke abject terror of him, for he is a beaten enemy. And that's what we need to remember. Satan's days are numbered. We already know how his story's going to end. It's kind of like a mouse that's been cornered by a cat. The mouse can snarl, he can hiss, show his teeth, swipe with his claws, really try his best to look intimidating. But next to a cat, 50 times his size, you know, what difference is that going to make? The mouse has no shot. He's utterly helpless. And the devil operates the same way. He roars, he threatens, he makes big claims. But at the end of the day, Christ has already won the victory. There's no contest. And that's why Jesus could say in John 16, that in the world you'll have tribulation, but be of good cheer, for I have overcome the world. So we can definitely be alert to the devil's schemes, but we don't have to be intimidated by them.
1: I'm Pastor Rob Pacienza with Coral Ridge Ministries. On this day in 1920, the 19th Amendment became part of the Constitution, securing a woman's right to vote after generations of determined effort. It marked an important moment in our nation's history and reflected a truth Scripture has always affirmed, that both men and women are created in the image of God and possess inherent dignity and worth. Rights, however, always carry responsibilities. For Christians, civic engagement isn't something we step into only when it's convenient. It's part of our calling to seek the good of our communities and honor God in every area of life. Micah 6:8 reminds us to do justice, love kindness, and walk humbly with your God. Those principles should shape not only how we

0: Revelation 5, verse 12. Worthy is the Lamb who was slain to receive power and riches and wisdom and strength and honor and blessing.
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And James 1:21 is your verse of the day. This is a wonderful reminder that one of the marks of a growing Christian is a teachable spirit. James 1:21 says, "Lay aside all filthiness and overflow of wickedness, and receive with meekness the implanted word, which is able to save your souls." So yeah, receiving God's word with meekness, willing to be corrected and challenged, and even being willing to change. So maybe that's something worth asking for today, that God would give us a humble, teachable heart so that we can gladly receive his word and allow it to shape us more into the image of Christ.

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On today's episode of Truth for Life with Pastor Alistair Begg, it's entitled The Spiritual Forces of Evil, which you can hear this afternoon at 1 o'clock and again this evening at 6:30 here on Family Radio.

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1: Hear the word. Reading from Romans 12, verses 1 through 2. I beseech you, therefore, brethren, by the mercies of God, that ye present your bodies a living sacrifice, holy, acceptable unto God, which is your reasonable service. And be not conformed to this world, but be ye transformed by the renewing of your mind, that ye may prove what is that good and acceptable and perfect will of God. Reading from Romans 12, verses 1 through 2.
2: Picture the moment a young man drops to one knee, opens a small ring box, and asks her the question that she has longed to hear. And for a moment, she is speechless, but soon a joyful smile, a gentle tear, and then finally an overjoyed yes. The joy of that moment soon gives way to a flurry of phone calls and texts, an unbridled celebration of family and friend. Such are earthly marriages between a man and a woman, joyful, wonderful, but temporary. Now, consider a far more glorious and permanent marriage that will never end. Unlike human marriage, in which all bonds are broken by death, the marriage of Christ Jesus and his bride, the church, will never be broken, because death will never enter heaven. The unspeakable news that Jesus Christ is gathering his bride from every corner of this world to come to the wedding feast of the Lamb is almost too wonderful to bear. And yet that is the news that we have been commissioned to declare. 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
3: You're listening to Family Radio this Tuesday, and we appreciate you joining us. So have you ever fallen into the tomorrow trap? You're like, tomorrow I'll get my act together. Tomorrow I'll pray more. I'll read my Bible more. Or I'll be a better parent tomorrow. You know, I think most of us have, because it's very easy to do, just to push things off to tomorrow. But here's the problem. Tomorrow doesn't even exist yet. And there's no guarantee that it ever will. I mean, our lives could be over tomorrow. The hopes and dreams that we have for tomorrow may never come. But here's what we do know. God is with us right now, and he gives us the grace to get through the hardest moments. So let's not postpone our joy to tomorrow. Let's believe God's promises today.

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1: My grandmother, my father's mother, passed away recently. She was born on June 7th, 1931, and went to be with the Lord at the age of 94. We had a wonderful celebration of life service for her this past Tuesday at the Sacramento Valley National Cemetery. My uncle, who's a pastor, prepared a short message in her remembrance and a challenge to my family in attendance to live their lives, as Paul said it in Philippians 3, pressing toward the goal for the prize of the upward call of God in Christ Jesus. His message was titled after her name, Joy. And he presented her name as an acronym, Jesus, Others, and You. Grandma Joy loved Jesus, and she lived her life serving Him. She loved others with His love, and she served them just like Christ served others. Then came the third word in her acronym, You. Here was the challenge. How are you going to live your life? Are you going to love Jesus and love others? On Grandma's headstone is two dates. She was born on June 7th, 1931. She passed on May 26th, 2026. Between those two dates are a dash. That dash represents her life. You only get one dash. Your eternal destination rests on whether or not during that dash you received the gospel of Jesus Christ, calling upon His name for salvation and running the race He puts before you. So when your time is up, what will people say about your dash? Will they say you loved Jesus and others? Will they be challenged by your life to live their lives for the gospel? On Tuesday, I went to a beautiful service to honor the beautiful life of a woman who is still living. But now, she's beyond her dash. She's celebrating Jesus in His presence forever.
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2: 1 Chronicles chapter 29, verse 11. 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

And we thank you for your company this midday on Family Radio. You know, I remember years ago, growing up in New York, there was a famous politician who became known for ending his speeches with the same catchphrase, "Keep hope alive, keep hope alive." And that phrase stuck with people because it touches on something that every human being wants. They want hope. Paul David Tripp writes that hope is what fuels what we do. It stimulates courage and perseverance. It gets us through tough times, and it keeps us from quitting. And without hope, it becomes incredibly difficult to keep moving forward. But here's the problem. Even though everyone hopes for something, not everyone knows where their hope is coming from. Because maybe our hope is in the economy, or in the government, or our health, our family, our career, or some institution that we believe can make things better. And Paul Tripp calls these horizontal hopes. There's nothing wrong with finding help in them, but every one of them is fragile. People fail. Institutions fail. But vertical hope, he says, looks upward to God. It's not dependent on the economy or your health or whether tomorrow goes according to plan. Vertical hope is always anchored in Christ, and it's secured in heaven. So yeah, we keep hope alive, but let's make sure that our hope is always alive in Christ.

0: It's Jason with you on Family Radio, and we thank you for joining us today. So in John 14, Jesus tells his disciples that he's leaving this world to prepare a place in his Father's house for us. He says that in this house, there are many rooms, many places that we can settle down and call home. And what makes this home so wonderful is that it isn't like any home that we've ever had here on earth. Henry Rimmer, a member of Charles Fuller's church, once wrote to Fuller near the end of his life, and he described heaven as owning a piece of land in a wonderful place that he didn't buy. It was given to him freely, even though the one who gave it to him purchased it at great cost. And then he described his coming death to Fuller as a valley that was standing between him and his eternal home, a dark valley that he knew he would have to cross. But he wasn't afraid, because as he said, there is one who's gone before him, and he will lead the way. Now, it's true, we spend so much of our lives maintaining our earthly homes, right? Seems like every other week we're fixing something, and like no matter how well we care for our homes, they're eventually going to wear out. But the home that Jesus is preparing for us doesn't deteriorate. There are no repairs that are ever needed. Fire, water can never damage it. And he says that your place there is eternally secure. You don't have to buy it. You don't have to earn it. It's freely given to you by his grace.
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2: Paul says that Jesus is the image of the invisible God, Colossians 1. And what does that mean? What does that entail? Well, it means that the invisible God is made visible, is imaged, is iconed for us in Christ. Therefore, when you're thinking about God as you pray, when you are picturing God, when anything with regard to God enters into your heart and mind, then picture Christ, the second person of the Trinity, the Son of the Father, because he is not just one, but the image of the invisible God. He's God made manifest to us. And therefore, when we want to know what God thinks of us, his attitude toward us, then we look to Christ. And what do we see in him? We see the one who had compassion upon the poor and the needy. We see the one who, out of love, came down from heaven and was incarnate by the Holy Spirit of the Virgin Mary for us. We see in Christ the heart of the Father on cosmic display, living for us, dying for us, rising for us, and even now interceding for us at the right hand of the Father. Christ, as the image of the invisible God, therefore images forth to us the God who loves us, cares for us, and will do anything he can in order to bring us to himself, in order that in Christ we might be reconciled to him.
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0: Psalm 9, verses 9 and 10. The Lord is a stronghold for the oppressed, a stronghold in times of trouble. And those who know your name put their trust in you.
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And we're so glad you've joined us this Tuesday on Family Radio. So for the man or woman of God, there are two possibilities when you are surrounded by evil. And today on Open the Bible, Pastor Colin Smith explains that you can be overcome by evil, or you can overcome evil with good. 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
2: I'm George Grant, pastor of Parish Presbyterian Church in Franklin, Tennessee. And every Lord's Day, we pray just as Jesus taught us. This is the Lord's Prayer on Family Radio. Our Father, who art in heaven, hallowed be thy name. Thy kingdom come, thy will be done on earth as it is in heaven. Give us this day our daily bread and forgive us our trespasses as we forgive those who trespass against us. Lead us not into temptation, but deliver us from evil. For thine is the kingdom and the power and the glory forever. Amen.

1 Samuel 12, verse 24. Only fear the Lord and serve him faithfully with all your heart. 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

And we thank you for listening to Family Radio this midday. So, you know, we often complain that life isn't fair, especially when things don't go our way. You know, you think back to school. One student misbehaves, you know, maybe puts the frog on the teacher's chair, and suddenly the entire class is kept in at recess until someone fesses up. And instantly we cry out, that's not fair. We want justice. We want our fair due. But now that's not always the case, is it? Like, for instance, when the waiter makes a mistake on our order and he brings us a free dessert or an extra scoop of ice cream, no one stops to say, excuse me, this isn't fair. No, we accept it gladly. You know, we're not thinking about fairness at that point because it's to our benefit. And that reveals something about the nature of our hearts. We want justice only when we feel wronged or when we are treated unfairly, not when justice is rightfully due to us. I mean, in those moments, we will gladly receive grace. And that's why we need to be careful about constantly demanding what's fair. Because if God were only fair to us, we would be in serious trouble. And if we're honest, we don't want fairness from God. We want mercy. And this is what God gave to us in the person of Christ. Jesus received what was unfair by getting our punishment and suffering and shame so that we could receive all the acceptance and blessing that he deserved. And that's not fair. But that's how grace works. It's getting what we don't deserve. And mercy, on the other hand, is not getting what we do deserve. And so today, instead of always demanding justice, let's give thanks for grace. Grace that cost Jesus everything and gives us so much more than we deserve.

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0: Well, you're listening to Family Radio today, and it is great to have you along. You know, the Bible tells us that as children of God, we are not a mistake. We were not a surprise to God. We are wanted. Our lives were planned by God, a God who is the very definition of love and created us before the world was formed. You're not an accident. You are someone who God intentionally made and loves.
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2: The church membership stood at 120. They'd not been able to obtain a building, so they were still meeting in a rented room in the city. There was very little money, very few people, and the task of reaching their community seemed well beyond them. That's how the church was at the beginning of the book of Acts. But in a few days, all that would change. Jesus said, "You will receive power when the Holy Spirit comes upon you." The church came to life when the Holy Spirit was poured out, and the church was never the same. Now, if you're a Christian believer, the Holy Spirit lives in you. And that means that you have power. You can do all that God is calling you to do.
1: Is there someone in your life who needs to know the God of the Bible and might be open to take a journey through the Bible with you? Invite them to openthebible.org.
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4: Nothing happens outside of the decretive will of Almighty God. If you believe in that kind of sovereignty, then sickness is a part of that plan and purpose. Christians get cancer. Christians get dementia. Christians lose limbs. God's people, the choicest of God's people.
5: It can be difficult to remember God's sovereignty in times of trial. When tragedy comes into our lives, often we find ourselves asking the question, why? Why is this happening to me? Why this? Why now? Hello and welcome to Renewing Your Mind. I'm glad you've joined us. Even though we may find ourselves struggling with questions like these from time to time, thankfully, God has given us a template of how to respond to this question in Scripture. A template in the person of Job. Today, we join Dr. Derek Thomas as we continue our study of the book of Job and the many trials that befell him. Stay tuned until the end of the episode to find out how you can receive a lifetime of digital access to this entire series. So how should we respond when tragedy arrives on our doorstep? Here's Dr. Thomas.
4: Well, turn with me to Job chapter 2, and we'll read the opening verse together. Again, there was a day when the sons of God came to present themselves before the Lord, and Satan also came among them to present himself before the Lord. Now, you'll remember back in chapter 1, Satan came into God's presence. Back there in chapter 1 and verse 6, there was a day when the sons of God came to present themselves before the Lord, and Satan also came among them. And the Lord said to Satan, "From where have you come?" And at the end of the first chapter, Satan had been given a permission to bring devastation into the life of Job, into his family, the loss of his 10 children, and the loss of everything that Job had in terms of wealth. And Job's wealth was in terms of camels and sheep and so on. He was a wealthy man. But now in chapter 2, well, a boundary had been set in chapter 1. He may touch all that Job has, but he wasn't allowed to touch Job himself. Satan had made the accusation, verse 9 of chapter 1, "Does Job fear God for no reason?" Does Job fear God for no reason? The only reason why Job fears God is because life is good. He has everything. Life is easy for Job. He has a good lifestyle. But take that away, and he will curse God to his face. Well, Job did not do that. And in chapter 1 and verse 21, he had responded, "The Lord gave, and the Lord has taken away. Blessed be the name of the Lord." Now, Satan is brought before God once again. God introduces him as a blameless and upright man who fears God and turns away from evil. He still holds fast his integrity. "Although you incited me against him to destroy him without reason." Verse 3, without reason. It's an interesting phrase, isn't it? It's the Hebrew word chinam. It's as though God is saying to Satan, "You incited me him as a blameless and upright man who fears God and turns away from evil. He still holds fast his integrity. Although you incited me against him to destroy him without reason." Verse 3, without reason. It's an interesting phrase, isn't it? It's the Hebrew word chinam.

in us a sense that life is unfair, that life is, well, random. If God himself does things when there's no reason for it, there's no cause for it, there's seemingly no justification for it. Well, at least it looks like that. It looks like that to Satan. It sometimes looks like that to us. God does things in his providence, in his decree. He permits things to happen. And there seems to be no reason for it. There seems to be no cause for it. I was experiencing some difficulty some 20 years ago, and it was a personal family issue. And I remember confiding in a dear friend of mine. He was an Old Testament professor, and only Old Testament professors would write notes like this. And he says, I have pretty much given up trying to read Providence, but I wonder if you're having one of those Hinnom trials. I had to go and look up what the word Hinnom meant. I realized it was a Hebrew word and realized that he was quoting from chapter 2 of the book of Job, that God appears to us sometimes to do things without reason, without cause, without evident justification that we can fathom. Think of Alfred Lord Tennyson's Charge of the Light Brigade. This is an account, of course, of the Russians and the Crimean War in the 1850s or so. Ours not the reason why, ours but to do and die. Is that how we're supposed to approach life and its trials and difficulties? We don't ask for reasons. We don't ask for justification. We just obey. We're just soldiers in the battle, and we're not privy to the causation, the factors that lie behind certain strategies and decisions. Ours is just to obey, just to do and die. Is that it? Well, this is another day. Chapter 2 and verse 1. There was a day when the sons of God came. Another day. Again, there was a day. A second day. We're not told how much time separated this one from the first one. And this time, Satan answers the Lord, verse 4, and says, skin for skin. All that a man has, he will give for his life. But stretch out your hand and touch his bone and his flesh, and he will curse you to your face. And the Lord said to Satan, behold, he is in your hand, only spare his life. Satan is given permission. There's a boundary. You may not kill him. God sets a boundary. He says, thus far and no further. But within this boundary, within this sphere, this side of the boundary, you may do as you will. You may do as you wish. You may touch him, but you may not kill him. Well, this raises lots of problems, lots of issues, lots of difficulties. It raises issues about health. People say, don't they? If you have your health, you have everything. People say that. It's not true, of course. It's nonsense. You can have everything and not have your health. What kind of philosophy is that to somebody who's ill, to somebody who's sick, somebody's got cancer, battling cancer? Have they lost everything? Can they never be happy? Can they never find contentment? Can they never find a sense of purpose and meaning in life? Is it all gone because they're sick? No, we don't believe that. Count it all joy when you fall into various kinds of trials, James says in chapter 1 and verse 2. And he'll go on to talk about Job in chapter 5 of the book of James. Job experiences a sickness. It resembles what we have come to know of as AIDS, perhaps. The body wasting away, sores developing on your skin, and so on. The book will describe some of the characteristics of his sickness. His teeth seem to fall out. His breath seems to be putrid, and so on. The expression skin and bones

0: It comes from the book of Job. A wasting disease. Some have tried to give it a label, elephantiasis, perhaps. There's a vivid description in chapter 2 and verse 8. He took a piece of broken pottery with which to scrape himself while he sat in the ashes. You know, that sore that you just want to scratch and you just can't stop scratching. I'll have you all scratching now in a second. But you understand, this is a disease, but it's more than that. It's a life-threatening disease. This disease is threatening to take his life. Is sickness part of God's will for us? Is sickness part of God's plan for us? If you believe in the sovereignty of God, if you believe that nothing happens outside of God's decree, you know, everything happens because God decrees it to happen. Nothing happens outside of the decretive will of Almighty God. If you believe in that kind of sovereignty, then sickness is a part of that plan and purpose. No, nothing happens. Even the sickness, even disease, is part of God's plan. But it raises issues, the problem of pain, the problem of suffering. Either God lacks the power or he lacks the goodness. If God is sovereign, then he must lack the good. He's not good. Or either he's good, but he's not sovereign. That age-old dilemma. How can both be true and his own children be sick? Well, you can deny his power. That would be one philosophical, theological trajectory to go. You can deny God's power. Rabbi Kushner, for example, when bad things happen to good people. When bad things happen to good people. Oh, you may question the premise of the book that, you know, no one is good. We're all sinners. We're all, by nature, fallen sons of Adam. But let's give Rabbi Kushner the benefit of that one. When bad things happen to good people, let's change the title a little. When bad things happen, well, to the Lord's people. When bad things happen to Christians. Christians get cancer. Christians get dementia. Christians lose limbs. God's people. The choicest of God's people. I have some vivid memories of friends of mine who loved the Lord, who served the Lord. They were preachers. I have vivid memories of a dear, dear, faithful preacher who loved the truth, who loved the Bible, who loved the doctrines of grace. I can still see him with a Bible on his knees, but the Bible is upside down. And there are foul words coming out of his mouth. He had completely lost control of all reality. He was so far gone. Couldn't even reach him anymore. And I remember sitting there praying with him as he's cursing me. This was a preacher of the gospel. And in my heart, I'm saying, Lord, why? Why this man, this good man, this godly man, this man who spent his entire life proclaiming the doctrines of grace and preaching the gospel, and you use so mightily. And now in this last season of his life, it's as though Satan has been given permission to do his worst. Why? Maybe God isn't as powerful as you think he is. So Rabbi Kushner says, and when bad things happen to good people, God isn't in control. Satan is in control. We live in a dualistic universe, and sometimes God is in control, and sometimes evil is in control. Satan is in control. It's like the toss of a coin. Depends on where you are, depends on which time frame you're in. Depends on which zip code you live in. And you can be in a zip code where sovereignty rules, and then you can drive up a highway and turn a corner, and then all of a sudden you're in a black hole, a pocket. You're in a wormhole, a fold in space, and evil is in charge. And evil is dominant. And that's the kind of universe that we live in. Well, that's one solution to the problem of pain. Another is to deny God's goodness. God is sovereign, but he's not necessarily good. At least not good in the way that you think he is good. Islam believes that. Islam believes in sovereignty, the will of Allah. Everything is the will of Allah. No matter what it is, it's the will of Allah. You can rape women and children and behead people for no apparent reason, and it's the will of Allah. And God isn't good. Goodness is in some subcategory in the doctrine of God in Islam. Or you can deny pain itself. Pain isn't real. Pain is a figment of your imagination. Mary Baker Eddy, Christian Science. I love this little limerick. And you need to know that Deal is a place in Kent, near Ramsgate, southeast of England. And a Christian Scientist from Deal once said, "Although it isn't real, when I sit on a pin and it pierces my skin, I dislike what I fancy I feel." You've got to think about it. But it's a beautiful little limerick on the nonsensical nature of pretending that pain isn't real. Because you certainly experience it, but you only fancy that you experience it when you sit on a pin. Well, for most of us, that's just complete nonsense, of course. Pain is all too real. In our lives, in our families, in our homes, in our churches, in the world around us, the world is full of hurt and sickness. And sickness, well, it dominates some people's lives. It dominates families and marriages. One thinks of a little child suffering from cancer in a hospital. Texts that come, as they did to me last week, suggesting that perhaps this little child wouldn't live very much longer. And then in God's sovereign providence, there's a turning and better news and an indication that perhaps through a fairly long and difficult trajectory, hope is emerging once again. Some of you have been there. Some of you know exactly what I mean. Is healing always God's will? Well, clearly not. Paul, for example, talks to Timothy. Timothy has stomach problems, maybe an ulcer, one of those grumbling ulcers. Maybe he has acid reflux. Before days when over-the-counter medicines now, and good medicines, and they work, and so on. And he says to Timothy, take a little wine for your stomach's sake, for medicinal reasons, you understand. Or Trophimus, he leaves behind in Ephesus sick. This is the apostle. This is the apostle who has powers of miracles, performing miracles. But he has to leave Trophimus behind. So even the apostle wasn't able to heal everybody. And then in 2 Corinthians 12, we read that he wasn't even able to heal himself. He has this thorn in the flesh, whatever that was. And it might have been something to do with his eyesight because of something that he says in Galatians about seeing what large letters I have written to you. And he prays three times for this to be removed, and God doesn't remove it. So healing isn't always part of God's will. God intends for some of us to walk in the paths of ill health, of the body, of the mind. Clearly, that's a part of God's will for some of his people, as it was for Job. a terrible wasting disease that threatened to take away his life. And we're introduced to Mrs. Job. We haven't heard from her before. And we're introduced to Mrs. Job at the end of chapter 2. We read of Satan went out from the presence of the Lord, struck Job with loathsome sores from the sole of his foot to the crown of his head, and he took a piece of broken pottery and with which to scrape himself while he sat in the ashes. Then his wife said to him, "Do you still hold fast your integrity? Curse God and die. Curse God and die." Well, Mrs. Job has not fared well over the centuries by commentators on the book of Job. Augustine referred to her as Diaboli adjutrix. You don't need to know any Latin to know that's not a compliment. She is the devil's advocate, Augustine said. Calvin preached 159 sermons on the book of Job from 1554 to 1555 over a period of about 14 months. They weren't Sunday sermons, they were midweek sermons, lunchtime sermons, preached Monday, Tuesday, Wednesday, Thursday, Friday, and then occasionally on a following Wednesday in that sort of rotation. But it took about 14 months in the middle of the 16th century. And Calvin referred to Mrs. Job as Organum Satani. And again, you don't need to know any Latin, it's not a compliment. Aquinas, Satan spared Job's wife for this very purpose, as his tool to employ. Well, I've always felt as though the commentators were overly strident in their comments on poor Mrs. Job. You know, she has lost 10 children too. And perhaps there's a milder interpretation here that she's saying to her husband, having drawn the conclusion that the reason why this suffering has come is because God has cursed them. And she doesn't want to see her husband suffering anymore. So curse God and die and get it over with quickly. Well, Job's response, of course, is, he said to her, "You speak as one of the foolish women would speak." Foolish in the biblical sense here. The fool who says there is no God. In that sense. She's speaking from a worldview that is ungodly. She's speaking from almost like an atheistic worldview. She's speaking like somebody who's denying the existence of God. Shall we receive good from God? And shall we not receive evil? In all this, Job did not sin with his lips. That's a staggering statement, isn't it, from Job? Shall we receive good from God, and shall we not receive evil from God? You see, Job's commitment here to, well, a doctrine of sovereignty, even in his sickness. Not just good things, but evil things too. Now, he's not saying God is the author of evil. Westminster Confession, for example, the 1689 Baptist Confession of the 17th century. And they're only following medieval theology in this, saying that God is not the author of evil. Otherwise, that would make God himself a sinner. What is the connection between God and evil? Well, he's in control. Nothing happens outside of his control. But things happen according to first causes and second causes. Things fall out by first and second causes. And again, this wasn't just a Reformation doctrine. It wasn't just a Puritan doctrine of the 17th century. This was, in fact, the doctrine of Thomas Aquinas in the medieval era. Shall we accept good and shall we not accept evil? What is Job saying to us? Well, whatever the philosophical and theological answer to the question of the problem of pain may be, it is absolutely paramount that we live our lives in the absolute certainty that nothing is outside of God's ultimate control. Good days and bad days. Good things and bad things. What does Paul say in Romans 8:28? All things, and this is something that we know, all things work together for good. That's where we want to rest. That's where we want to stay.
1: 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Nothing is outside of His control, and He works all things together for our good. 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

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Oh, give thanks to the Lord, for he is good. His steadfast love endures forever.

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1: Welcome to Bible Q&A with John MacArthur. This is Denny Nugent with today's question. It comes from a verse that I think we can say is one of the more sobering passages in the Bible. I'm talking about Hebrews 12, verse 17, which says Esau, quote, found no place for repentance, though he sought for it with tears. John, is that verse really saying that Esau wanted to repent, but God wouldn't allow it?
2: No, it's not saying he wanted to repent. It's simply saying that he cried. And he cried over the consequence of his sin, the consequence of his choices. That's very different. That's remorse, very different from genuine repentance. In fact, it says in the verse that he found no place for repentance. Whatever his sorrow was, it had to do with the circumstances he found himself in because of his sin. He regretted the direction his life had gone. You know, a good illustration of this, of course, maybe the ultimate illustration would be Judas. There's no question about Judas having remorse, terrible remorse. He went back to the temple, threw the money that he had taken as a price for betraying Christ, threw it on the floor, was so overwrought with guilt and remorse that he went out and hanged himself, and the rope or the branch broke, because in the book of Acts it says his bowels were dashed on the rocks below. What a horrible end. Smitten conscience, terrible regret, deep remorse. I'm sure there were tears, but that never sent him in the direction of repentance for sin and a pursuit of godliness and righteousness. That's something very different.
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4: Hear the Word. Reading from Philippians 4, verse 8. Finally, brethren, whatsoever things are true, whatsoever things are honest, whatsoever things are just, whatsoever things are of good report, if there be any virtue, and if there be any praise, think on these things. Reading from Philippians 4, verse 8.

Picture the moment. A young man drops to one knee, opens a small ring box, and asks her the question that she has longed to hear. And for a moment, she is speechless. But soon, a joyful smile, a gentle tear, and then finally, an overjoyed yes. The joy of that moment soon gives way to a flurry of phone calls and texts, an unbridled celebration of family and friend. Such are earthly marriages between a man and a woman. Joyful, wonderful, but temporary. Now, consider a far more glorious and permanent marriage that will never end. Unlike human marriage, in which all bonds are broken by death, the marriage of Christ Jesus and His bride, the Church, will never be broken, because death will never enter heaven. The unspeakable news that Jesus Christ is gathering His bride from every corner of this world to come to the wedding feast of the Lamb is almost too wonderful to bear. And yet, that is the news that we have been commissioned to declare. Will you rejoice together with us and come join us financially in spreading this incredible message? 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

0: gave the prophet Daniel a peek behind the curtain, so to speak, in the heavenly realm. His glimpse of the spiritual battles that rage behind the scenes of human history destabilized him, and perhaps you as well. Today on Truth for Life, Alistair Begg walks us through Daniel's vision, reminding us of our only comfort in life and death. Let's turn in our Bibles to Daniel chapter 11.
1: What do we know? We know that the exiles have been freed to return home. The first year of Darius the Mede was the year when they were set free as a result of a policy of repatriation. They have been allowed to go home. But the news that is filtered back from Jerusalem is that it isn't really going very well. In fact, they are confronted by opposition. And within relatively short order, the rebuilding project is going to come to a crushing halt. And Daniel is given an insight by God into what's really going on. And in chapter 10, he is taken, as it were, behind the scenes into the unseen realm to get a flavor for the fact that there is a battle that rages in the heavenlies. What Paul later on writes about, that we don't wrestle against flesh and blood, but against spiritual wickedness in the heavenly places. And so Daniel in chapter 10 is just absolutely destabilized by this the immensity of what he discovers, that behind all of the ebb and flow and the topsy-turvy of life for them in their exile and now in their restoration and in looking to the future, there is this battle in the heavens. Made aware then of the fact that these terrible battles are ensuing, it needs to be understood that that which is taking place unseen in the heavenlies is inevitably being worked out in the seen world of history on the ground, as it were, as it unfolds. And so, for example, in verse 2, "And now I will show you the truth," or "I'll tell you what's going on. Behold, three more kings shall arise in Persia. A fourth will be richer than all of them. He'll become strong, stir up all against the kingdom of Greece, and then a mighty king shall arise." Well, if you want to do your own cross-referencing, you realize that as you read that, it takes you back to chapter 8 and to verse 22, the arrival of a Greek warrior king whose kingdom is split into four parts. He would like to think, perhaps, that when it goes from him, that it will go into his posterity, but it doesn't. And as a result of that, Alexander finds that his experience is a short-lived one, despite his might after all. So that is a reference to that period. Then when you get into verse 5 and following, with the king of the south and then the kings of the north and so on, I can take you through this. I can take you through it. We go part by part. We go through the empires, the Seleucid Empire, the Ptolemaic Empire, the arrival of Antiochus the Fourth, Epiphanes, and so on. All of this is actually here in this 11th chapter. If you go and look for it, the thing that will strike you is, it is absolutely amazing that 6 centuries BC, there should be such a detailed prophetic outworking of what was going to take place in the drama of world history. Now, let's pause for a minute and acknowledge that those who are opposed to the Bible, who see the Bible as just a rag bag of material that someone has cobbled together over time, those kind of individuals operate from the basis that it couldn't possibly be that this is prophecy. So when you read those commentaries, they'll tell you that this is actually history dressed up to look like prophecy. And so all of this is written now in a period of time where all of chapter 11 has already taken place. And then it is written in such a way as to suggest that it is about to take place. I've always found that kind of thing a lot harder to swallow than the real story. The argument is that no man could possibly know what was about to take place. Well, of course. Who's saying anything about any man knowing about everything that is to take place? Well, you say Daniel knew. Yeah, but how did he know? Because God disclosed it to him. We're going to come to the story of the arrival of the wise men. And Herod got together his wise men and the folks that read the big books of the Magi. And he inquired of him where this king was to be born. And he said, in Bethlehem of Judea, for thus it is written by the prophets. God speaks, God unfolds, God reveals. Now, when you go through this on your own, as I'm sure you're just keen to get out of here and get started on it, then you will find that the drama that unfolds changes, if you like, in its descriptive dimension from a kind of top-down view of it to a view of it. It's a bit like when you're watching soccer on TV, every so often they'll give you the whole field, and then they will go down to a camera that is right in the middle of the action. Well, the camera here comes right down into the middle of the action. The perspective is that of the glorious land, or the beautiful land that you'll find in the text. And the beautiful land, the people of God, where God has revealed his glory, is squeezed, if you like, between the warfare that comes from the north and from the south. They're in the middle of this great unfolding battle and drama, which has ensued throughout history. Now, you must trust me on this, and then you can prove me wrong later. But if you take, for example, from verse 2 all the way to verse 20, what you actually have here is essentially a period of time of 355 years from 530 to 175 BC. It is the period of time that covers from Cyrus to Antiochus. Check and you'll find out. When you go beyond that, from 21 to 35, verses 21 to 35, you're dealing with 175 to 163, only 12 years. And 355 years are given 19 verses, and 12 years are covered in 15 verses. Now remember what we've said, that there's no underlining in the Bible. There's no changing the font size or putting circles around it. So one of the ways you understand emphasis is when the pace slows and the extent of the information is compacted and then conveyed in this kind of way. Well, what is it that there's a preoccupation on here? Well, the answer is in the period of Antiochus Epiphanes IV, who was a major monster, who in endeavoring to destroy the people of God, established his own ideologies. He sought to bring unity to his kingdom by imposing this particular ideology. And you can read of it in the text and the things, the extent to which he went in order to shut things down for the people of God. And as a result of that, Antiochus is, if you like, the prototype of many leaders who come after him. You know, I just bought a book in England a couple of weeks ago on Mussolini, because I don't know much about Mussolini. I thought I want to find out about Mussolini. And I haven't really found out much yet because I haven't had a chance to read much of it. But the little bit that I've read of it, I said, this sounds a lot like Antiochus. But actually, Hitler sounds a lot like Antiochus. Mao Zedong sounds a lot like Antiochus. The regime of North Korea has got a lot of Antiochian developments and perspectives in it. Now, why would this ever be? Because this character here in Daniel 11 is, I suggest to you, a virtual prototype of everything that is ultimately anti-God. He doesn't embody it in its fullness. One of the challenges of the chapter is he still the one in focus as you get to the end? Or is he simply giving us an indication of this great monster that will come, the man of lawlessness in 2 Thessalonians and the Antichrist in its embodiment? That's one of the challenges of interpretation. But when we think about this, what we discover is that the events of the chapter lead us to the end when there is a description that transcends, if you like, the ability of anybody to make sense of it all, pointing us to the one who will then oppose the people of God. But the fact is that even with all of that, it is only going to be for a time. And I want just to make a number of observations that I hope will send you back to the text, and in doing so will help you in your study of the text. These kings of the north, kings of the south, all of this material here, which rages throughout this particular period of time, all have finitude written into them. The affairs of politics are ephemeral. Ultimately, the affairs of politics are actually futile. When you think about it, all of the endeavors that have gone into raising up great empires, where are they today? The British Empire. What an amazing amount of effort. How could a tiny little bunch of islands in the middle of the North Sea have such a control over the world? How could they control 3/4 of the world's oceans? And where are they now? They're barely a whimper in the European community, barely able to keep themselves alive in the battle for autonomy. No, you see, all of these things come to an end. I want you just to notice how this comes again and again. For example, in verse 24, concerning this one who will come into the richest parts of the province and do all these things, and he'll devise plans against strongholds. But notice the end of verse 24, but only for a time. Verse 27, again, as for the two kings and their hearts and all these things, and yet it is only for a little while, and it is to no avail, for the end is yet to be at the time appointed. Verse 29, you have the same thing. At the time appointed, he will return, but it shall not be this time as it was before. Verse 35, I think it comes again. And some of the wise shall stumble so that they may be refined, purified, and made white until the time of the end, for it still awaits the appointed time. Now, what do we need to get from this? Because we can't just stay here all morning. Let's affirm the fact that we're accepting that this is actually prophecy. Let's affirm the fact that we're dealing here not in the realm of fiction, but in the realm of fact itself. The times and the seasons are appointed by God. When Paul addresses the intelligentsia in Athens, he's unashamed in this. They invite him to come and speak to them. They regard him as a bit of a bird brain. That's the word they use. He's a babbler. He apparently is able to put on a pretty good talk. And so they invite him to their gathering of the brightest and the best. And as he comes to meet them, as it were, in the academy, he says, first of all, I can see that you're a very religious group of people. I was walking around and I saw that you have various statues and idols and so on. Well, what I want to proclaim to you is the answer to the one statue that I noticed. You have a statue there to the unknown God. Well, what I want to do, he says, I want to tell you about the God that you don't know. And how does he begin? He doesn't start off and say, you know, God is very nice, and he'd like to give you some very nice things, and he is quite charming, and he's a very amenable kid. No, he doesn't start with any of that drivel. He starts the God who made the world and everything in it. So we're not talking about a cosmic principle. We're not talking about an idea. We're talking about God, Father, Son, Holy Spirit. Before there was time, before there was anything, there was God. And as he goes on in that speech in Athens there, which we have simply as a summary, I'm sure, because it's over in about 3 minutes if you read it, therefore I can only assume it went on for longer. What does he say? He says that this God who made the world established the habitations of men and women. He established where nations were set. He established both the geographical boundaries and he established the periods of history. You see how alien this is to the idea that somehow or another God is whatever we want God to be. No. So what we have to do is allow Daniel to help us to this end. Namely, to view history, the unfolding drama of history, from the perspective of Scripture. To learn to read our newspaper through the lens of Scripture rather than the other way around. To bring to bear upon the daunting challenges of our day and the reading of history what the Bible tells us is true. Isaiah chapter 40 and verse 12. Who has measured the waters in the hollow of his hands? Behold, the nations are like a drop from a bucket, and are accounted as the dust on the scales. He takes up the coastlands like fine dust. Who can do this? Only God. You see, we don't believe in God. We don't believe in God. You see, if you believe in God, then everything else falls into line. But we don't believe in God. We believe in God insofar as he meets our expectations, or as he fulfills our designs, or as he accomplishes our purposes. But a God who takes away our children in their infancy, a God who takes us through deep, dark valleys, a God who allows his people to be carried away into degradation for 70 years, and when they're returned is faced by the most animosity that he could ever imagine, a God who allows his own son to be crucified on a cross and who raises him on the third day, we don't believe in that God. No, we have a God who is a cosmic principle, who's an idea, who's around if you need him. No, this is the God who sets up kings and authorities, proud empires, all the people that gathered in Paris this past week, where they are and all of their finery, all of the dignities, all of the cars, all of the limousines, all of the everything, as they all sat there while the world is going crazy underneath them. The pomposity of it all. Boy, I would love to have given a speech there. I would like just a little time, just an opportunity. And this is what I would read to them. I said, listen, he sits above the circle of the earth, and its inhabitants are like grasshoppers. He stretches out the heavens like a curtain, and he spreads them like a tent to dwell in. He brings princes to nothing, and he makes the rulers of the earth as emptiness. Well, that's not very nice. You'll never get invited back if you do that once. I know that, but just once would be enough. I'd like the chance to make it clear that God is not a passive bystander in the world that he has made. He controls the details of human history. He accomplishes his eternal purposes, and he definitely will. And it is to the people of God that he gives this vision, both in terms of the unseen world of the heavenlies, which modern man says is a joke, and yet goes to see the spooky lady in the center of Chagrin Falls, and yet goes on the internet and tries to find out about his future, and says bizarre things when he goes to the funeral of his friends, but he doesn't believe that there is actually kingdoms in conflict, that there is a world beyond. Yes, he does. Yes, he does. But it is a disaster to assume that this God who's engaged in that realm would come and step down in this way. Think about it. I used to sing it in Scotland as a boy. I'm so glad of my, the longer I live, the more I thank God for the providence of God in my life. And it's why I'm so exercised about what we're doing with our children. And not only in buildings, but in every dimension. You cannot quantify the benefit of instilling in their young hearts and minds these truths. How can I pull stuff back the way I do? Because of what I enjoyed when I was three. Kingdoms may rise and kingdoms may fall. Nations refuse to heed God's call, but the word of the Lord endures forevermore. Put your trust in Jesus. I'm quoting now. Put your trust in Jesus. He will be your friend. He will guide and keep you till your journey's end. Kingdoms may rise, kingdoms may fall. Nations refuse to heed God's call, but the word of the Lord endures forevermore. Now you gotta understand, this is 1957, 1958. We on the school bus are still singing, "Rule Britannia, Britannia rule the waves. Britons never, never, never shall be slaves." Our little voices on the bus singing it like crazy. We rule a world. We're the champions of the world. We'll come one, come all. Then we go to Sunday school. Kingdoms will rise. Kingdoms will fall. Put your trust in Jesus. I get it. Do you get it? Let me end where I began. What is your only comfort in life and in death? What do you have as the answer to the big question? The big question, one, where did I come from? Two, what am I? Three, where am I going? if I may say so kindly to you, if your view of the world does not give you a sufficient answer to those questions, you need a new view of the world. And I've got it right here for you. In Daniel 11, God is on the throne and comes from his throne to a manger, and from a manger to a cross and to a borrowed tomb, and to the throne, and from the throne to those who, in answer to the question, what is my only comfort in life and in death, are able to say, my only comfort is that I am not my own, but belong body and soul in life and death to my Savior, Jesus Christ. I wonder, can you say that today? I wonder, will you consider what it might mean for you to bow down and acknowledge God as God?
0: That is Alistair Begg reminding us of the importance of viewing everything from the Bible's perspective. 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Alistair will return in just a moment. 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
1: Father, thank you that in the midst of all of this, we might have our hearts and minds attuned afresh to you, the living God. We think big thoughts of ourselves and small thoughts of you, and we wonder why our lives are upside down. We fill our lives with every kind of substitute, even though you made us for yourself, and our hearts are restless till they rest in you. We go down just about every other pathway. Some of us are here this morning and we don't have a decent answer to the question. We may be unbelieving in relationship to Daniel 11. It just seems totally nuts, far-fetched craziness. Lord, open our eyes and grant that we might find in Jesus all that we long for. For we pray humbly in his name. Amen.
0: We are glad you've joined us today. You know, throughout history, we've seen many evil leaders rise and fall. So who is the ultimate abomination of desolation that Daniel describes? And how will we recognize him? We'll find out tomorrow. The Bible teaching of Alistair Begg is furnished by Truth for Life, where the learning is for living.
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3: Human beings who live on this planet, who were created by God, are ultimately responsible to their Creator for how they live. Every one of us will answer before God in terms of our lives. Jesus preached that concept again and again and again. The secret things will be made manifest. What you did in a corner will be brought into light. God sees everything that you do, and he's going to deal with it. We are going to be judged. How many times have you heard people stand up and arrogantly declare they are answerable to no one? That's a myth. We are answerable, and we will answer to our Creator. And when you stand in that judgment day, you stand on the basis of one of two things. You let your works speak for you, and you ask for God's just distribution of reward and or punishment according to your works, and you will get it. If you stand on your works, on your righteousness, on what you have achieved, on your good life, you will get precisely, with absolute justice, with no unfairness, with no distortion, but according to perfect equity, you will get precisely what your works and what your, quote, righteousness deserves. And if you stand on the righteousness of Christ, pleading the cover of his righteousness, pleading his merit and his merit alone, then you will be given everything that his righteousness deserves. And those are the only two options. You stand on your own, or you stand in Christ. The greatest tragedy, in my opinion, of the 20th century church is that it has failed to communicate justification by faith to its people. There are still multitudes of people running around this world who are saying this: I live a good life. I don't kill anybody. I don't steal. I don't commit adultery. My life's good enough. Okay, you rest your case on your own goodness, rather than on the righteousness of Christ, you will get exactly what that goodness deserves.
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1: This is John MacArthur welcoming you to Portraits of Grace. You can learn much about a person's character by listening to what he says. In the same way, others can learn much about you. That's because the tongue is a window to the heart. James said, "The mouth speaks out of that which fills the heart. Corrupt speech betrays an unregenerate heart. Righteous speech demonstrates a transformed and righteous heart." What do your words reveal about your heart? Remember Paul's admonition, "Let no unwholesome word proceed from your mouth, but only such a word as is good for edification according to the need of the moment, that it may give grace to those who hear." Make that your goal each day so that you can know the blessing and grace of a disciplined speech, and so can others. This is John MacArthur, hoping you'll join me again for Portraits of Grace.
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3: 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John Piper coming up in about 15 minutes with today's question and answer session on Ask Pastor John. But first, we welcome the late Dr. Bob Cook for today's Walk with the King.
4: All right, thank you very much. And hello again, my dear radio friend. How in the world are you? You doing all right? Oh, I'm fine. Praise the Lord. I haven't any complaints today. So glad to be alive and able to serve God, and privileged. Oh, how privileged I am to open the Word of God and share it with you. It's the nicest thing God has ever done for me, is to give me the privilege of looking into and sharing His inerrant, infallible, eternal Word, the Bible. And I'm thankful. I'm glad you're there. Thanks for being there. If you weren't there, wouldn't be anybody there, would there? Well, we're in 1 Peter chapter 2, verse 24. The last time we got together, we were talking about the phrase dead to sins. And I reminded you that we need to realize that it is a fact. When you trusted the Lord Jesus Christ, committed yourself to Him as your Lord, and He became then your Savior by faith, you identified yourself with the death of Christ on the cross. It is as though He were nailed to one side of the cross, and on the other side you were hanging there as well. So that Paul says in Romans 6, how shall we who are dead to sin live any longer therein? It's a fact. Paul goes on to say, you better make up your mind about it then. Reckon ye yourselves also to be dead indeed unto sin, but alive unto God through our Lord Jesus Christ. Romans 6:11, I think, is the passage. You have to count on it. Just as a person who learns that he's a diabetic counts on the fact that he has to stick to his diet. He may trade off some things and have a piece of bread instead of a potato, or however that works. But he has to stick to his diet if he wants to live very long. He reckons on it. Okay, you and I, the same way. That is how it is. What the personnel manager calls the law of the situation. The way it really is. Reckon. Count on it. That when you made your decision for the Lord Jesus Christ, you were crucified with Him. You died to sin. Then the third thing is work at it. And that's a passage from Galatians. They that are Christ's have crucified the flesh with its desires, its affections, and its desires. You work at it. Now there are two areas in which we work on this matter of being dead to sin. One is in the area of what we feel, our affections, our emotions. Jesus Christ, you were crucified with Him. You died to sin. Then the third thing is work at it. And that's a passage from Galatians. They that are Christ's have crucified the flesh with its desires, its affections, and its desires. You work at it. Now there are two areas in which we

decisions are made not on the basis of calm, rational cogitation, but a mix of some thinking and a whole lot of feeling. I was interested to read in the paper just the other day that the presiding judge that's presiding over the case of some young men who attacked other young men, there was this one young man who had pulled the, allegedly, I should say, alleged to have pulled the trigger that sent a bullet crashing into the body of a young man and killing him. He was now being arraigned, and his defense lawyer asked that bail be set for him and that he be out on bail, just like the rest of those who were accused with him. But I was a little surprised, and yet not surprised, I guess, to read that the presiding judge says, I have read the facts in this case. I think it's a very strong case against the young man, and I have a gut feeling that we better keep him in jail. The radio or the TV commentator who was talking about this afterwards said, so the judge followed his gut feeling. Well, see, what I have to remind us all is that most of our decisions in life are a mix. You may do a little cool thinking, but more often you're driven by the way you feel about things. Now, what do you do about that? You and I know that our feelings have often gotten us into trouble. What do you do about it? Will you turn it over to the Lord Jesus Christ at the moment when the pressure begins to build? The pressure of a feeling of frustration, a feeling of anger, a feeling of who knows what. You know, you turn that over to the Lord Jesus Christ by faith right then. Don't wait until afterwards, till the top has blown off of the container of your life. No, no. Just then, you look heavenward. You ask the Lord Jesus Christ to take charge. Call unto me, and I will answer thee, the Bible says, and show thee great and mighty things which thou knowest not. That's the basis on which I remind people so often to pray their way through the day. Pray when you wake up, before you greet the family with a loving snarl. Pray before you answer the phone. You don't know who's there. You be ready. Just a whispered prayer before you pick up the receiver. Pray before you open a letter. You don't know if it's a check or a bill or a threat or a compliment. You'll be ready if you pray before you open it. Pray before you enter upon even a casual conversation. Pray before you make a business decision. Before you hire or fire or transfer or sign a contract, God has already read the fine print. Pray before, I tell the young people, pray before you go on a date. You'll have less praying to do during and after the date. Pray before you make the great decisions of life. Where shall I live? What kind of job shall I take? Whom shall I marry? So on and so on. Pray your way through the day. This is what's being called, on the obverse side of it, being dead to sin. No, you're not sinlessly perfect, but you have a sinless, perfect Savior who by his indwelling Holy Spirit lives within you. And as by faith you turn things over to him, he works his perfect work in you. It is God, says Paul in Philippians 2:13. It is God that worketh in you both to will and to do of his good pleasure. You're affections, your feelings. And the other is your desires, things I want. Now you have built-in desires, the desire for security, the desire for food and sleep, and the desire for love and to be loved, the desire for importance, a lot of different desires that you have that are built into human nature. You turn them over to the Lord Jesus by faith. And then, of course, there's a vast array of desires that show up every day. I want this, or I want that. And before you grab for something, pray and say, Lord Jesus, guide my desires. You'd be surprised how many unpleasant situations God will enable you to avoid if you just pray about things you want. Things and relationships

0: and experiences and possessions that you want, desires. See, the Bible says lusts, that's our word, desires, good and bad and indifferent. Desires are not bad in themselves, but they can lead you astray if God isn't controlling them. You know that. See, so this whole matter of committing yourself to the Lord and of working at what is already an accomplished fact by faith is to submit by faith these key areas of life. Well, that's all review, but it's so important that I thought we'd just go over it for a moment again. Now he says that ye should, being dead to sin, should live unto righteousness. Live unto righteousness. What does that mean? Well, it means that the outgrowth of the dynamic of your life is going to lead to the result of righteousness. That's the first meaning. Unto means resulting in the direction of and resulting in. And so I'm turning to Romans 6. Know ye not, as ye have yielded the members of your body servants to uncleanness and to iniquity, unto, see there's your same word, iniquity. In other words, the present course of the unsaved life is sin and more sin, and that leads to still more sin. That's the way it is, isn't it? All right, now you get saved. What happens? Even so now, this is Romans 6:19, even so now, yield the members of your body, servants, to righteousness, and the result will be holiness. See? Okay, live unto righteousness. In the direction of and resulting in. When, by faith, you commit a specific situation to God, what happens as a result is God righteously living through you. It's not going to be something concerning which you can square your shoulders and hold your head high and say, see what I did. Oh, no, you'll be humbly bowed in thankful prayer and say, thank God for what you did, dear Lord. Live unto righteousness means you're going to live by faith. Colossians 2:6, as ye have therefore received Christ Jesus the Lord, so walk ye in him. The word walk means live every day. As you received him by faith, so live every day in him by faith. That's what that verse means. And so as you follow that procedure, committing your feelings and committing your desires to the Lord Jesus Christ, he works in you to work through you the righteousness of God. Live unto righteousness. Now, the word unto is also used in a different sense. That he died for all, that they which live should not henceforth live unto themselves, but unto him who loved them and died for them. You remember that passage? Now, that what does that mean? For the sake of and for the glory of and following the will of. All of that wrapped up in the little word unto. That they which live should not henceforth live for themselves, but for him. That's how we would put it today. That live unto righteousness means that you live for the sake of and by the standards of God's righteousness. You've got a new standard of excellence. You've got a new reason for motivation. You've got a new source of personal power and dynamic. Righteousness is now the atmosphere of your life. That we being dead to sins should live unto righteousness. Now, how is it all possible? He says, by whose stripes ye were healed. Again, a reference to Isaiah chapter 53. All we like sheep have gone astray. We have turned everyone to his own way, but God hath laid upon him the iniquity of us all. He was wounded for our transgressions. He was bruised for our iniquities. The chastisement of our peace was upon him, and by his stripes we are healed. That's Isaiah's rendition of it. And Peter, centuries later, is quoting from the same scripture, by whose stripes ye were healed. For you were as sheep going astray, but are now returned unto the shepherd and bishop of your souls. Live unto righteousness. How do you do it? Number one, commit yourself to the Lord Jesus. Number two, surrender consciously to him in specific situations. Number three, obey what the Holy Spirit of God says to you in that situation, and you will find that the Spirit of God is manifesting the righteousness of Christ through you. Hallelujah for that. Holy Father, today, work in us your perfect righteousness through Jesus our Lord. Amen. Till I meet you once again by way of radio, walk with the King today and be a blessing.
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4: 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I find the best ones and put them to longtime pastor and author John Piper. And together we open our Bibles for answers. I'm your host, Tony Ranke, with today's question. We talk often on this podcast about how God gets more glory or most glory by various things. It's in our slogan, of course. God is most glorified in us when we are most satisfied in Him. Thus, we can conclude that, for example, depression will not exist in heaven because we can give God more glory without depression. That's APJ 30. And God gets more glory in our struggle with sin than if we were made sinless immediately. That's APJ 30. And God gets more glory in the harmony of diversity in male and female genders and in His abundance of ethnicities than He would get if we were all the same. That's APJs 169 and 927. And Christ receives more glory in the atonement than He would have if He didn't take up the cross. That's APJ 265. We talked about that. And Christ gets more glory by defeating Satan at the cross than He would have by taking out Satan at a distance, like as a sniper. That's APJ 408. And God gets more glory from our willing service than if He forced and coerced labor from us as a tireless slave labor force. That's APJ 1432. On and on it goes. With this background in place, we get a question from Devin in Charlotte, North Carolina. Hello, Pastor John. Thank you for this podcast and for your excellent books, particularly Providence, which I just read and finished with great delight. I have a question for you about discerning our intensity of glorifying God. It seems central to Christian hedonism, this idea that there are levels of glory that can be given to God. There's a way to bring Him some glory, and then we can bring Him more glory, and occasionally we can bring Him most glory. Hence, God is most glorified in us when we are most satisfied in Him. You seem to root a lot of ethical decisions in this gradation of doing what most glorifies God. I went to the podcast archive and found that you have explained that we can honor God in three various states of emotion: when our affections are white hot or cooled off, even when our hearts fall into deep depression. But we glorify God most when our affections are white hot. That was APJ 30. You talked about that. Where in Scripture do you find this gradation of glory from what I see in the Bible? We either honor God or dishonor Him, glorify Him or fail to honor Him. It seems more binary, but I assume you put a lot more thought into this than me. Thank you for any help.
5: Well, that's a sharp question.
4: Yeah, it is.
5: I like that kind of question because it presses me into the Bible to see if my thoughts are in sync with God's word. So the question is there biblical warrant, justification for speaking of more or less glorifying God, acts that more or less glorify God, rather than a simple either or? Either we glorify Him or we don't. No gradations. Does the glorification of God by man happen in degrees? Glorifying more sometimes, less sometimes? Or is that an unbiblical way of thinking and is the only way we should speak, namely that we glorified God or we didn't, without speaking of degrees or gradations of glorification? Now, Devin has a good biblical ground for asking this because if you do the word search on all kinds of formations of the word glory or more or less or other degree words, you do find that the Bible does not very often speak of God being given more or less glory by His people. Almost entirely, it speaks of God's being glorified without any references to degrees of more or less. So why do I speak so often about God being more or less glorified? And here's the answer. So general answer and then some biblical specifics. It basically flows from asking, what does glorify mean? I think it means show God to be glorious. I think that's what glorify means. Show God to be glorious. That is, show Him to be great or beautiful or valuable. Or you could break it down. Show Him to be wise, strong, kind, good, loving, just, holy, merciful, gracious, satisfying. So to glorify is to make clear to others what God is like so as to seek their praise and admiration of Him so that they join us in seeking to show how great He is. That's what glorify means as I understand it. So once we trace the meaning of glorify back to things we do or feel or think or say to make God look glorious, then it seems right to say that since our doing and speaking and feeling and thinking are more or less in accord with God's worth from day to day, from hour to hour, therefore our showing God's worth will vary in the way our acting and speaking and feeling and thinking vary in the degree that they reflect God's character. That's basically my argument. In other words, my speaking of God getting more or less glory from my life of holiness and love follows from the fact that biblically, my holiness and love are greater or lesser from time to time. And so I am showing with greater or less clarity or greater or less accuracy or greater or less fullness the glory of God because my behavior is more or less in accord with God's character. That's my basic understanding of how degrees of glorification are rooted in degrees of clarity that God's character is seen in my degrees of holiness. Now, let's look at some texts to see whether or not there really are biblical pointers to the legitimacy and helpfulness of talking like this. Let's start with degrees of glory when talking about the progress of redemptive history. 2 Corinthians 3:7 to 10. Now, if the ministry of death carved in letters of stone came with such glory that the Israelites could not gaze at Moses' face because of its glory, which was being brought to an end, will not the ministry of the Spirit have even more glory? For if there was glory in the ministry of condemnation, the ministry of righteousness must far exceed it in glory. Indeed, in this case, what once had glory has come to have no glory at all because of the glory that surpasses it. So, it is not unbiblical to speak of God's acting through his people in one way to show less of his glory, and in another way to show more of his glory. And by inference, I would say that's true individually as well. Or consider 2 Corinthians 4:15. For it is all for your sake, so that as grace extends to more and more people, it may increase thanksgiving to the glory of God. Now, I think that implies that if thanksgiving increases in your life or in your church, God gets glory more clearly, more fully than if thanksgiving were not increasing in your life or in your church. Otherwise, I don't see why Paul would refer to the increase of thanksgiving and then connect it with the glory of God the way he does. Or consider Philippians 1:9. It is my prayer that your love may abound more and more with knowledge and all discernment. And then he links this incremental growth or increase of love with his aim that we be filled with the fruit of righteousness to the glory and praise of God. So I draw from this that my growth in love from one degree to the next is like the good deeds, part of the good deeds or expressed in good deeds that Jesus said cause people to glorify God. Let your light so shine before men that they may see your good deeds, your love, and glorify God. So if my love abounds more and more, it seems that the correlation of what they are done for, what my deeds are done for, and my love is shown for, would also be greater. Namely, God is seen more clearly to be glorious because I have more clearly reflected his character. Or what about Ephesians 5:18? Do not get drunk with wine, for that is debauchery, but be filled with the Spirit, addressing one another in psalms and hymns and spiritual songs, singing and making melody to the Lord with your heart. Now, what that implies is that the engagement of our heart matters in whether our songs of praise are fitting. Jesus said, "This people honors me with their lips. They sing with their lips, but their heart is far from me." So it seems to me that the heart is a very variable source of affections for God. The heart can be warm or cold or all kinds of gradations in between. And Paul says this matters for the authenticity of our worship. And I would say for the degree to which our worship conforms to the worth of God and thus the degree to how clearly he is shown to be our treasure in singing, that is, how clearly he is glorified. Same thing could be said about the great commandment, right? You shall love the Lord your God with all your heart, with all your soul, and with all your mind. As more or less of our hearts are engaged we show more or less clearly the worthiness of God to be loved. So, to wrap it up, let me take Paul's words when he speaks about his own preaching the mystery of Christ, which includes the truth that Christ is in you, the hope of glory. He says, this is Colossians 4:4, pray that I may make it clear, which is how I ought to speak. So he's asking, oh God, would you put it in the hearts of the Colossians to pray for me that when I open my mouth, the mystery of Christ, the glory of Christ would be clear. Paul knew that when he preached the glories of Christ, the unsearchable riches of Christ, sometimes they were more clear than other times. That's why he asked for prayer. So he asked for the Colossians to pray that it might be more clear, which is another way of saying so that Christ would appear more glorious. So that's the way I think about the gradations of glorifying Christ.
4: Very good thoughts. Thank you, Pastor John. And thank you for the great follow-up question, Devin. Perhaps you've been listening for a while and you want clarity on something that you've heard. Tell us what episode or episodes that you want to better understand. 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
7: Hear the word. Reading from Job 5, verses 17 through 20. Behold, happy is the man whom God correcteth. Therefore despise not thou the chastening of the Almighty, for he maketh sore and bindeth up. He woundeth, and his hands make whole. He shall deliver thee in 6 troubles, yea, in 7 there shall no evil touch thee. In famine he shall redeem thee from death, and in war from the power of the sword. Reading from Job 5, verses 17 through 20.
8: 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Can you imagine the joy, the relief? 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Well, now imagine that letter never reaches you. The gift is still yours, but you don't know it exists. That's a picture of millions of people who have never heard the gospel. The greatest gift God has ever given isn't wealth that fades away. 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
9: Hey, thanks for listening to Family Radio. I'm Steve Hiller. Glad you're here on this Tuesday and hope you'll stick around because we got some great music coming up. In fact, there's a song coming up within the next 20 minutes that I got a phone call about yesterday. So I was in high school a long time ago. I've been out for over 30 years now. And there's a friend that I grew up with, and I've not seen him since before, well, since around high school graduation. So it's been about 30 years now. Anyway, his dad was listening to Family Radio yesterday. He knows my dad. So he called my dad and said, I was listening. I heard this song. Can you ask your son what it was? So my dad called me. We went, we found it, said, this is what it is. It's been
10: over 30 years since I've seen this guy. And he's saying, this song is so powerful, I had to reach out and find out what it is. That's coming up in about 15 minutes. So stay with us here on Family Radio.

Isaiah chapter 41, verse 10. Fear not, for I am with you. Be not dismayed, for I am your God. I will strengthen you. I will help you. I will uphold you with my righteous right hand.

little bit ago, I mentioned that I got a phone call yesterday about a song that somebody heard, somebody from my past. I've not seen him in over 30 years, but he heard this song. He said, I've got to know who that is. And it was the song we just heard. Linda Randall, It Is Well With My Soul. Right before that, Andrew Peterson and Risen Indeed. You're listening to Family Radio. Thanks for being here today. I'm Steve Hiller. And one of the things that we do every day here at Family Radio is to pick out a verse of the day. And we'll send that to you in your email inbox. I get mine every morning, sometime usually between 5 and 6 a.m. Today, the verse of the day is James 1, verse 12. Blessed is the man who endures temptation, for when he has been approved, he will receive the crown of life which the Lord has promised to those who love him. That's James 1:12, the Family Radio verse of the day.

0: 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Well, thanks for listening. I'm Steve Hiller. 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
2: All the chapters in the Bible are important, of course, but there are a few which are pivotal moments in the history of salvation. And ranking near the top of these, one of the most important chapters in the Old Testament is 2 Samuel 7. This is when David wants to build a house for God, and God comes to David through the prophet and says, no, I'm going to build a house for you, a dynasty house. God's going to raise up one of the descendants of David, and it's going to establish the throne of his kingdom forever. Now, certainly we see, as it were, black and white sketches of this fulfillment in Solomon and the other sons of David, and that they were sons of David and they sat on the throne of David, and yet their kingdom did not endure. They lived for a few years or even more than that, and yet their lifetime came to an end. We were waiting for the fulfillment of this promise for many generations after 2 Samuel 7, and finally it came to its fulfillment when the angel appeared to Mary and told her this from Luke chapter 1. The Lord God will give to him, that is the Messiah, who's about to be conceived inside Mary's womb, the Lord will give to him the throne of his father, David, and he will reign over the house of Jacob forever, and of his kingdom there will be no end. 2 Samuel 7 was fulfilled when Jesus was conceived inside the Virgin Mary. And through his life, death, and resurrection, and ascension to the right hand of the Father, he brought 2 Samuel 7 to its fulfillment. He now reigns, and we are citizens of his kingdom by grace, a kingdom which will never end.
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2 Chronicles 7, verse 14. If my people who are called by my name humble themselves and pray and seek my face and turn from their wicked ways, then I will hear from heaven and will forgive their sin and heal.

Sovereign Grace Music, I'll have as Christ here on Family Radio. You know, when we read the Lord's Prayer, there's a phrase that I think a lot of us will get to, and it'll say, okay, this means I need to be honoring the name of the Lord. I need to be doing that in prayer. So we praise him for who he is. That's in Matthew 6, verse 9. Hallowed be your name. All right, so we, in prayer, maybe list the names and the attributes and the qualities and the character of God. But let's go beyond that. Because our calling as Christians is to bring glory to the name of God. And his name represents his character. So taking the name of God in vain, for example, would misrepresent God's character to others. And as Christians, we carry the name of our Savior. The way we live, the way we relate to others, is a reflection on the name of Christ. Henry Blackaby has said that doing something in Jesus' name is to do something that's in accordance with his character. I like that. It means that Jesus would be pleased to join us in what we're doing. If, however, our actions were to detract from God's reputation, he will jealously guard his name. We'll talk more about this in just a few minutes here on Family Radio.

0: Hear the word, reading from Psalm 25, verses 1 through 5. Unto thee, O Lord, I lift up my soul. O my God, I trust in thee. Let me not be ashamed. Let not mine enemies triumph. Yea, let none that wait on thee be ashamed. Let them be ashamed which transgress without cause. Show me thy ways, O Lord. Teach me thy paths. Lead me in thy truth, and teach me. For thou art the God of my salvation. On thee do I wait all the day.
1: Picture the moment. A young man drops to one knee, opens a small ring box, and asks her the question that she has longed to hear. And for a moment, she is speechless, but soon a joyful smile, a gentle tear, and then finally an overjoyed yes. The joy of that moment soon gives way to a flurry of phone calls and texts, an unbridled celebration of family and friend. Such are earthly marriages between a man and a woman. Joyful, wonderful, but temporary. Now, consider a far more glorious and permanent marriage that will never end. Unlike human marriage, in which all bonds are broken by death, the marriage of Christ Jesus and his bride, the church, will never be broken, because death will never enter heaven. The unspeakable news that Jesus Christ is gathering his bride from every corner of this world to come to the wedding feast of the Lamb is almost too wonderful to bear. And yet that is the news that we have been commissioned to declare. Will you rejoice together with us and come join us financially in spreading this incredible message? 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
2: I'm Steve Hiller. Thanks for listening. We were talking just a little bit earlier about honoring the name of God and living in such a way that what we do, our actions, don't detract from God's reputation. Like if we were doing something, would Jesus be pleased to join in with us in what we're doing? You know, sometimes we can get so concerned with protecting the reputation of other people or with our families or something that we don't protect the name of God. And you think back to the Israelites, when they profaned God's name before the surrounding nations based on the way they were living, God hallowed his name. He made his name holy by punishing Israel. When David sinned before the nation of Israel, God publicly disciplined David in order to protect the holiness of his name. Now, those are examples from long ago. But we can so tarnish the name Father before our kids that it could hinder them from loving God as their heavenly Father. We could be such unforgiving Christians that our sinfulness, it discourages people from seeking forgiveness from God. Because if Christians won't extend that to him, why would the God they claim to serve? We can show such disrespect for God as we worship him that those around may not really see that he is a God worth worshiping and lose their reverence for him. We got to pray daily, just as Jesus taught, that God's name would be treated holy in our lives each and every day.

0: To forgive is to loosen a stranglehold on a wrestling opponent. Never are we more like him than when we forgive.
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You know, sometimes we do walk through hard seasons, and there can be a blessing of intimacy with God that comes out of that. There can even be a powerful testimony that comes out of that. I have a friend who was diagnosed with cancer, and the way in which he walked through that cancer journey and his family watching that led to his dad coming to faith. That was one of the things God used to draw his father to a genuine faith. Now, there were conversations that had to happen along the way. He had to open himself up and share what was going on and how God met him there. But sometimes we get intimidated to share the gospel. We don't necessarily do that because we think the conversation is going to be scary or hard, or we know the person that we're going to be talking with is just going to be outright hostile towards Christianity. So how can we stay calm and stay friends in the midst of hard conversations? Well, we've got an audiobook that we'd love to connect you with. It's called The Art of Disagreeing. 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

How precious are your thoughts to me, O God. How great is the sum of them. If I should count them, they would be more in number than the sand. When I awake, I am still with you. Family Radio.

That is David Phelps here on Family Radio. Thanks for listening. I'm Steve Hiller. And, you know, Christians like to talk a lot about quiet times. And it's no big surprise. I mean, we know that if we want to get to know the God of the Bible, we need to be in the Bible. That's His word to us. But I came across an interesting blog post recently. It was written by a friend of mine. I didn't know she had written this. And I'm like, oh, this is pretty good. She's talking about five myths that a lot of us might believe about quiet times. And the first is that God commands us to have a quiet time. I know, that might sound surprising, maybe even a little bit shocking or scandalous, but there's actually no command in the Bible about having a daily quiet time. Now, there's all sorts of commands about loving the Lord with all your heart, soul, mind, strength. There are commands for us to keep in step with the Spirit. There are commands to hold fast to the word of life, to not be deceived by false teaching, to hold to the confidence to the very end. But there's nothing in there like, well, you should get up at 5 a.m. with coffee in hand and spend 2 hours alone with the Lord. And if we're honest, this is usually what we think about when we think about not spending time reading the Bible. But God is not actually super prescriptive about this in His word. What does He do? Well, He commands proper priorities for the growth of our souls in Him. He tells us Matthew 6, seek first the kingdom of God and His righteousness, and everything you need will be added to you. He wants us to hunger for the bread of life, not for some kind of idealistic formula. He wants us to pursue the word. That's important. Not a perfect quiet time, because that doesn't actually exist. We'll talk more about this in just a few minutes here on Family Radio.

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When I was arrested, I was always in my Bible. For the first 3 years, that was the only book that I could really sit down and read. I read it through countless times with a deeper understanding every time that I would read it. And just this oneness and this closeness with God. Speak.

0: It's a constant balancing act between God's hands and feet. God will do for you what you can't. So what do I do? What does God do? We're always trying to figure that out. No one is perfect. But for the most part, just having that extended period of time with true oneness with God has changed my life forever. God loves you, even the worst parts of you. Let go and let Him help you.
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Adesela, my Jesus, I love thee, here on Family Radio. We're talking a little bit about quiet times and some of the myths that we might have bought into consciously or even kind of subconsciously. And one of those might be that your quiet time must be quiet. You know, God wants to speak to us when we meet with Him, and His voice isn't quiet. Psalm 29:4 talks about that. As we draw near to God through Scripture, we're hearing His voice loud and clear as we meditate on His words. And we're not aiming to empty our minds with listening and meditation. What does Christian meditation, in a sense, looks like? Well, it's filling our minds with the words and the mind of Christ. So total and complete quiet is rarely achievable for the average person. In our house, that is extremely rare. To have quiet like that. There are kids running around, my own and the neighbor kids. There's the dog. There's all sorts of noise all the time. And we've got jobs that a lot of us work, co-workers around us, other noisy environments in which we might be engaging with the Word of God. Now, silence might be helpful for concentration, but it's not required. What does God want? He wants us to come to His Word. However, whenever we can, even if it means that there are kids and pets and all sorts of noises in the background.

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1: 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Reading from Romans 15, verses 5 through 7. 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Wherefore receive ye one another, as Christ also received us to the glory of God. Reading from Romans 15, verses 5 through 7.
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3: Well, thanks for listening to Family Radio today. I'm Steve Hiller, and we've been talking about doing quiet times and some of the misconceptions or myths that we might have bought into. Number one is that God would command us to do a quiet time. Number two, that it needs to be quiet. Here's the third, that there's a right way to do quiet time. You know, there is no one right way to meet with the Lord in Scripture. So if you find yourself getting bored with routine, you can switch it up. I heard a pastor say that one time, and I thought that was really helpful, because sometimes we get kind of trained and this is the best way to do a quiet time. And if we kind of go through a dull season and you're wondering, is it me? It must be me, because this is the way I'm supposed to do it. Well, no, you can mix it up. I think a lot of older believers who would walk with Jesus for a long time would say, hey, there's nothing wrong with spending time with the Lord in different ways. So if you're bored with reading the Bible, you don't know why, you're tired of following the same reading plan, you're wondering how you could be hungry again for the Word, you're discouraged from the pace or the schedule, you feel like you're having trouble climbing out of this guilt hole of, I'm supposed to do quiet time like this, here's some good news. There isn't one right way to do quiet time. The possibilities for enjoying Jesus and His Word are numerous. Sure, follow a reading plan. Meet and read with a friend. 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Talk about it. 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All these things can help us walk more closely with God.

Isaiah 41, verse 10. Fear not, for I am with you. Be not dismayed, for I am your God. I will strengthen you. I will help you. I will uphold you with my righteous right hand.

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I'm Steve Hiller. 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

listening to Family Radio. I'm Steve Hiller, and we've been talking about having quiet times and some of the myths that we might have bought into. I found this list from an author named Kristen Weatherall, and she said that myth number one is that God commands us to have a quiet time. Secondly, that they have to...

listening to Family Radio. I'm Steve Hiller, and we've been talking about having quiet times and some of the myths that we might have bought into. I found this

0: thinking a little bit. And maybe it would you too. Kristen said, here's myth number four, that your quiet time is our main source of spiritual nourishment. All right, so here's her argument. First, begins with the question, who is the Bible written to? And overarchingly, it's written to the gathered people of God. Now, that's not to say that we as individuals can't or shouldn't read it. I mean, we should. We should be in the Bible all the time. But she's saying our main source of spiritual nourishment is feasting on God's word alongside his gathered people, the church. This is to who the whole Bible is primarily written for. Now, we live in a very individualistic society, don't we? We've connected Bible reading to solo reading. And reading God's word by ourselves is an excellent thing to do. But it's not an exhaustive pursuit. Kristen again says, we need the full, well-rounded meal of God's word being preached and prayed and read and sung. And we need to be doing this with our brothers and sisters, not simply a little snack on our own. The church is the body of Christ, and his body needs nourishment to grow and to thrive.
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2: There are still people who are resting their hope and their confidence on their performance to get them into the kingdom of God. When Jesus said, if you are workers of iniquity, I don't know who you are. Please leave. That's why I said, I can't understand why people love this 1 Corinthians 13 so much, because when we see the standard of what true love is, it whips up on me. It devastates me because I see how far short of this standard my life has come. And it's scary when Paul says, I don't care if you have prophecy, if you understand all these mysteries and you have all these knowledge, and if you have enough faith to move mountains, you don't have love, you're nothing.
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Phillips, Craig, and Dean, come. Now's the time to worship here on Family Radio. It's always the time to worship, always the time to be feasting on God's Word, too. But one of the things that we can be challenged with is this thought that if our quiet time is not providing obvious takeaways all the time, that we're failing in some way. But God's work in our hearts and our lives is often hidden, slow work, kind of like a seed growing. You plant a seed, you don't see what's going on under the ground. It takes a while for you to see evidence of life and growth. But it's happening. And as we spend time in the Word of God, He is working through His Word, by His Spirit, even when we don't see an immediate outcome. Now, sometimes we read our Bibles and there is a clear application. Other times, I think we just need to trust that God is sowing the seed of His Word into our hearts and that He is giving growth, even when we don't understand exactly how He's doing it. Author Kristen Weatherall said, "A lot of us may get discouraged when it feels like our quiet times aren't doing anything, but these moments are not failures. They are opportunities for faith. We walk by faith and not by sight. Yet God, in His kindness, has given us something we can see with our two eyes, His words on paper pages, printed with ink, and that is a gift of grace."

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1: Imagine opening your mailbox today and finding a letter that says you've been given $1 million. 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It's yours. Can you imagine the joy, the relief? How would your life change? Well, now imagine that letter never reaches you. The gift is still yours, but you don't know it exists. That's a picture of millions of people who have never heard the gospel. The greatest gift God has ever given isn't wealth that fades away. 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
2: A lot of people are weighed down with a guilty conscience.
3: I've been thinking about what I said to that person today. I can't even pray about it.
2: Proverbs 28 says, "Whoever conceals his transgressions will not prosper, but he who confesses and forsakes them will obtain mercy." Confession is an important part of living a holy life. When we've sinned, first, of course, we need to confess to God, because every sin is ultimately an offense against Him. Second, if we've wronged someone else, we need to confess it to them and seek their